0: a potentially hazardous asteroid that large passing this close without hitting us? It's estimated to happen only once every 7,500 years. That rare opportunity has drawn a fleet of spacecraft. NASA's OSIRIS-APEX mission, which is a repurposed asteroid sample return spacecraft, is going to rendezvous with Apophis shortly after its flyby. They're going to study how Earth's gravity will reshape its surface and rotation. And then there's the RAMSES mission, which is being built by the European Space Agency and the Japanese Aerospace Exploration Agency. That mission is going to arrive to Apophis several months earlier, so it can observe the asteroid before, during, and after the encounter. And then there's the mission that we're about to talk about today. In the fall of 2024, a group of students at the University of Maryland sat down in a graduate aerospace engineering course taught by Brent Barbie, a planetary defense scientist at NASA Goddard. They set out to design a mission to Apophis, but what started as coursework quickly became something much bigger. They named their mission TerpRaptor. It stands for the Terrapin Engineered Rideshare Probe for Rapid Response Asteroid Apophis Profiling, Tracking, Observing, and Reconnaissance. Man, I love space acronyms. TerpRaptor is now an official University of Maryland initiative, aiming to build and launch a CubeSat-based spacecraft to image Apophis during its close approach. CubeSats are miniature spacecraft built to a standard size. A single unit is just 10 centimeters on each side. They're designed to make it cheaper and easier for universities and small companies to fly spacecraft. Today, we're joined by four members of the TerpRaptor team. Adrian Rudolph, who's the student principal investigator. Elena Wu, the lead project manager. Tyler Autry, the mechanical structure and material lead. And Xander Williams, the propulsion lead. Here's my conversation with the TerpRaptor team. Hey, everyone. Thanks for joining me.
1: Thanks for having us.
2: Yeah, thank you.
3: Thank you.
4: Thank you.
0: Adrian, I understand that this whole thing started as a graduate course project. At what point did this go from a class assignment to, we're actually going to try to send this to space, you guys?
1: Yeah, so it was either during our preliminary design review or critical design review. I can't remember which one because it was almost 2 years ago. But we had a couple of reviewers from NASA Goddard come and review our mission development. And one of them said, this could actually be a real mission. This could be feasible. And I think that kind of clicked for the team. And we were like, oh, okay, well, maybe we should try this. And so we wrote a paper and we submitted it to the SciTech conference in Florida. And we also were invited to come speak at the NASA Small Bodies Assessment Group meeting, also in Florida, the same week. And so we got to talking about the mission, and there was a lot of interest in it. And that's kind of when we decided to go forward with it and see what we could do with it.
0: For people who are completely unfamiliar with this concept, what is TerpRaptor?
1: So TerpRaptor is a CubeSat mission to an asteroid. And that asteroid is Apophis. Apophis is roughly 350 meters in size, about the size of the Eiffel Tower. And it's going to be making a very close approach with Earth on April 13th of 2029. And so we have designed a mission to go out to the asteroid a couple of months ahead of its close approach and take images of it and take some other measurements of it. And like I said, it's been in development for almost 2 years now.
0: What I love is this name. I'm never going to forget this, TerpRaptor. What does that stand for, and how did your team come up with this name?
2: TerpRaptor stands for the Terrapin Engineered Rideshare Probe for Rapid Response Asteroid Apophis Profiling, Tracking, Observing, and Reconnaissance.
0: I gotta say, space people love their acronyms, but that is like, yep, OSIRIS-REx style acronym.
2: Yes, exactly.
1: Our professor was the one that came up with it. He and a couple of other professors over the summer before we had our class had come up with the idea, and they came up with the name, and that's how the idea to pursue an Apophis mission came up.
0: Is it true that the Terp is a reference to your school mascot animal? I'm not sure if that's real.
1: Yeah, yep, it is. The Terrapin is our mascot. Testudo.
0: But man, I love that all of the missions that are going out to these asteroids evoke like animals or giant birds, right? You got some really cool ones on the way there. And Elena, as the lead project manager for this mission, what does the day-to-day look like for managing a mission of this size?
2: When I first started freshman year, which was only a year ago, actually, I did not expect I would be working on a space mission. But for me, during the semester, I balance it with my classes. So I'll go to class, I'll go do my homework afterwards, and then I'll go work on Terp Raptor for a couple hours. And it's a lot of meetings because I'm a project manager. I'm always meeting with our technical team. I'm also meeting with the business team and the admin team because we have, unlike many other CubeSat programs, we actually have a business and admin side to help us with funding and with our media efforts. And so it's a lot of meetings throughout the week. Weekends are my go-to day for working on Terp Raptor. And now over the summer that I'm working a full-time internship, it's been a lot harder to like make time for Terp Raptor, but I still can put together an hour or two every day, just work on it and keep progressing. And then on weekends, I just keep working on it full-time.
0: Being a student, and especially when you're a grad student, is a wild amount of work. So adding this on top of everything is just a lot. Elena, how many different students are working on this project, and how do you work with faculty to put it all together?
2: So we have a lot of fluctuating amounts as people graduate and people join the team. Usually it's around 25 to 30 students on the team. And we also have 5 UMD professors. They know so much more than us. They have so much experience. And so we go to them for feedback on our mission and any questions that we have. And it's just a super overall great experience for everyone.
0: Well, you only got a few years. We're looking forward to April 13th. I should say Friday, April 13th, not to be superstitious about it, 2029. Adrian, for people who haven't heard about Apophis, why is this such a big moment, not just for people who want to launch missions to space, but for people who are interested in planetary defense?
1: I think Apophis is interesting to everybody for different reasons. The fact that this asteroid, something of this size, of this composition, coming this close to our planet, space is huge, right? It, you know, you say it's astronomical, but it is. And so for something to come this close is unreal. It's incredibly rare. And so being able to look the beast in the eye without actually being affected by it is spectacular. And so I think people all across the world are going to want to see it. And speaking of, approximately 2 billion people across Europe and Africa and West Asia will be able to see it in the night sky. It'll look like a star going across the sky on April 13th. And in terms of the scientific community and those of us in planetary defense work, typically when we design missions, we have to go out to an asteroid and design a really expensive flagship mission to go out there and study it. But this is coming to us. It's coming to our own backyard, our own neighborhood. And so it's a perfect opportunity to gather up enough people in a short amount of time and put together a spacecraft really fast and stick some instruments on it and go out and take measurements of the asteroid. And whenever it was first discovered back in 2004, we had some radar imagery of it. And the shape of it and the size of it and what it's made out of are still pretty uncertain. And so when you have uncertainties, you want to go and make those more certain. One of the most critical parameters that we want to know about asteroids in case of the need to mitigate or deflect or disrupt an asteroid in the future, if it were on an impact course, is to know its mass and its density so that way you can properly design a mission to take it out or not get off course. And so that's one reason why we really want to study Apophis, because it's coming straight to us and it's a perfect opportunity to go look at it.
0: Yeah, how weird is that, that we just happen to be at this exact place in time for this to be that close? I mean, it's literally coming closer to us than our geostationary satellites. I keep saying that I hope it scares a bunch of people, but like, I don't honestly want people to be horrified. I think this is just a really interesting moment for people to be engaged in something that we need to be mindful of. People have said it before, and I'll say it again, the dinosaurs didn't have a space program, right? How lucky are we that we get a moment like this to truly analyze something that maybe at some point in the future, maybe, might actually intercept our planet?
1: I think it makes people face their mortality. We are hit by small things all the time. We had Chelyabinsk back in 2013 that hurt and injured people in Russia. And while we're not hit by big apophysized things all the time, we're probably due for something that big sometime soon. And scientists don't know exactly when that's going to be. So it's kind of a warning sign, if anything. And I think people do and should see that.
0: Well, thankfully, there are many different space agencies that are taking an interest in this, right? It's not just you guys, but also the European Space Agency, the Japanese Aerospace Exploration Agency. You've got OSIRIS-REx being turned into OSIRIS-APEX, so NASA's getting involved. But it's really interesting to see something like this come along. You're a small university-led CubeSat mission. What is it that you guys are hoping to contribute along with all these other missions so that we can all work together to understand this body?
2: So the very special thing about TERP Raptor is that UMD has never put anything in space before. So this is the very, very first time that we're going to be putting something up into space. And on top of that, we'll be getting hands-on experience actually putting something in space. We'll be the first group of students who get to learn what it takes to put something up there.
0: But it does take a lot to put something up there. Like, the Ramses mission that the European Space Agency and JAXA are putting together is going to be following this thing for quite a long time. But you guys are just going to be clipping right past it, right? So how fast are you guys going to be going by this object when you finally rendezvous with it?
3: We'll be going roughly 2 kilometers per second during our flyby.
0: See, that's really challenging because it means that you have to capture all of that stuff in a very short amount of time. What is it that you guys are hoping to gather scientifically during such a short flyby?
1: So scientifically, we're looking at the size and shape of the asteroid, as well as relative ages of its surface. So depending on what kind of craters and how many craters and what size boulders there are, you can kind of date or age the understand the age of parts of the surface. And we're also looking to demonstrate the very first high-speed flyby mass measurement of an asteroid, which has never been done before. So it won't just be our CubeSat. We'll actually be going up there with a host spacecraft.
0: Cool. So do you guys know what host spacecraft that's going to be at this point?
1: Yes, but we cannot tell yet.
0: Ooh, secret. I love that. But I mean, it's an interesting point that, like, you are basically hitching a ride with another spacecraft at some point in the future. You're doing a ride share. It's literally in the name of the TERP Raptor. So what has that process been like to try to find this ride share? And do you know how you're getting to space yet?
2: So in the very beginning, our mission was actually quite different from what it's become today. So at the very beginning, we thought that we would have a satellite that would go all the way up to GEO, and then we would just hang around Earth until Apophis came, and then we would go change the trajectory and then do our Apophis flyby mission. But that also requires finding a very expensive rideshare to space, likely on SpaceX, because GEO options are just so limited. However, in spring semester, we found out about this opportunity with our current host, who would take us not to GEO, but they would take us all the way out to interplanetary space right before Apophis comes. And so we have a ride to interplanetary space, but that also changes our entire mission plan. We had to downsize from a 16U CubeSat to a 12U in the span of one semester. And we also had to remove one camera. We originally had 2 imagers. Now we're at 1. And we had to downsize. I'm sure Xander can talk more to this, but our propulsion requirements and a lot has just changed in the past semester to accommodate this plan.
0: That answers so many of my questions, because I was reading through the paper and then reading other things online. I'm like, many of these things have changed, but that makes sense. I mean, this is a rapidly changing situation. So that's actually really interesting to hear, but sad to know that you're going to have to remove one of the cameras and limit the propulsion systems. And I'm interested, Xander, like the original plan was to get from GEO out to, you know, a little bit further away in order to meet this asteroid more effectively. how does that change your propulsion needs and what you're going to be doing during this actual situation?
3: So luckily with our new trajectory, even though we had to downsize our spacecraft, we also were able to greatly downsize our Delta V budget, which is pretty much this measure of, I guess, like the performance that's required of your propulsion system. So we went from having a requirement that was, it was above like 40 meters per second. And now we're down to something that's around like 2 meters per second at the maximum. And so that allowed us to greatly downsize our propulsion system from sitting around 4U to now we're looking at a system that's called 0U, because in a deployer, it's common for them to have carved out spaces that they call tuna cans because they're circular and cylindrical. And so the propulsion system we're currently looking at, it's shaped like a tuna can. So you can actually attach it to the end of your CubeSat and then sit that in the deployer. So technically it takes up 0 U's of the CubeSat. So it was actually not as big of a problem as we originally anticipated to downsize our propulsion system. And it was really cool to get to look at a bunch of different smaller systems and consider them.
0: That is an interesting thing, though. I mean, like, so much changes around that. Tyler, if you're downsizing this spacecraft, are there any concerns for, say, like radiation shielding or how this spacecraft is going to react now that you've made it so much tinier?
4: Yeah, so initially when we had our 16U, we did it was analysis for radiation. And when we were doing it for GEO, we had to do an initial analysis for the radiation. And so when we changed our trajectory to deep space and we were minimizing it, one of the big upsides was that weight-wise, we could add more shielding if we needed to, because now we're going in deep space. But then we have to redo our analysis to get those correct numbers for the radiation. One of the benefits is, though, because we downsized, there's a lot more space internally. So we can, one, add more radiation shielding, as well as, like, for the tuna cans, there's no worry that there's going to be any interference with those compartments or components.
0: Man, that's wild that so much has changed in just the last few months. I'm sure that's, you know, added to a lot of the pressure that you guys are dealing with. At the same time, though, I'm happy to know that it sounds at least that you've figured out a bit more of how you're going to get this thing to space. Although it's still secret, do you know when we might know when this thing is going up, who you're going with, and more what the trajectory is going to look like?
1: So when we're going up, we are planning to hitch a ride with our host and launch around June of 2028. And we would be coasting through space for about 6 months until we encounter Apophis at the end of December of 2028. We do know that we have lab space approved at NASA Goddard. So we will be building our CubeSat there. And we have signed an MOU with our host. We've signed an MOU with a partner university, which we'll also be revealing soon. We've also started separate conversations for testing facilities with the Aerospace Corporation. So there's a lot that's happening. We're beginning procurement. We got a pretty large in-kind donation recently to go towards our longest lead items, so our imager and our solar panels. So yeah, we're buying stuff. We got lab space. We are ready to go.
0: But this is one of those things where you're asking for people to help fund a project doing something that no one has ever done at a university where no space thing has ever been launched before. And the Planetary Society has like a little bit of experience with this because we launched a CubeSat-based project called LightSail and LightSail 2. And it was the first all-crowdfunded spacecraft in the world. And I imagine you guys are having an interesting kind of similar conundrum trying to get people involved in this. Who are you turning to try to get funding for this project? And how can we all help make this thing happen?
2: I can speak to funding a little bit. So we obviously need a lot of money to get to space. Our hardware cost is $1.2 million, and our integration cost with our host is around $2 million. And then there's just a ton of overhead because we're planning to onboard a couple of full-time engineers. So a lot of money that we need. And so We've been very lucky to have some major donations from NASA and some of our other partnerships. And in addition to that, we actually have a crowdfunding platform called LaunchUMD, which is where we've been raising some money, around $23,000 so far.
0: That's amazing. I mean, honestly, if you get loud enough about it, we had to get 55,000 people involved to launch LightSail. But I mean, for something like Apophis, I think we can get some people excited about this. It also sounds like the price of the mission has come down quite a bit since your last paper was published. I want to say that ballparked it at around 15 or so million. Is that right?
1: Yeah, we brought it down significantly. Getting the ride share with our host and downsizing our propulsion system and taking out the camera and making things smaller has seriously brought that cost down, which our university leadership likes, which we like, and it makes it a lot easier to crowdfund and get people behind the mission.
0: So originally you were planning to have two cameras on this spacecraft. Now you only have one. And I understand that the cameras had kind of different functionalities. How are you going to get equivalent science with just one camera?
1: So we won't necessarily be getting equivalent science with just one. Originally, we had both cameras because one of them is more about looking at the surface structure and the boulders and craters and just what does the asteroid look like. And then the other camera was supposed to be looking at the spectra of the asteroid. So Apophis is a stony asteroid type, and the scientists think that it's high in olivine and pyroxene. I hope I'm pronouncing that right. And you can't see those with just a regular black and white camera. So we were hoping to get that extra spectra of the surface. Honestly, the most important one is the one that we have. So we're still going to be able to hopefully successfully meet all of our science goals.
0: Yeah, it'd be really useful to have some kind of spectral data. But since we already have two other giant spacecraft that are going there that are probably going to get equivalent data, I think the most important thing is really getting that kind of vantage point on it that's different from what Ramses is going to be getting. Because if you can look at it from different angles, like that's the real science that's going to be useful. But it also sounds like you're changing the timeline here, right? Like you were originally going to rendezvous I think closer to the time that it's going to be getting toward Earth, but now you're planning to get to it around December, right? So how does that change what you can learn from this object based on where it is relative to Earth?
1: If we go before the asteroid encounters the effects from Earth, then Ramses will be able to validate, and OSIRIS-APEX will be able to validate some of the data that we come up with. So if the asteroid during its Earth close approach is supposed to be changing, if its rotation rate is going to change, if its trajectory is going to change, if the surface regolith is going to be moving around, Ramses is going to catch that. And so we will have the before, Ramses will have the during, and OSIRIS-APEX will have the after. So we'll get the full story of Apophis, which is the point, and we hope to coordinate with the other missions. We have started talking to the APEX team.
0: Oh, that's a lot of fun. Get to coordinate with other missions on this. Oh, man. Have you guys tried to engage with the Ramses team as well?
1: We tried talking to them, but they're pretty full with other... I think they're taking some other CubeSats along with them, and they're working with JAXA, and they only have so much money and so much time. So I assume that as we go forward and we know more about our mission, that we'll be in regular communication with them about sharing data. But as of now, we're not really working together.
0: So, Tyler, I have a conceptual idea of how big CubeSats are, because, you know, we've got a model of our spacecraft in our, you know, rotunda in HQ. But for people who aren't familiar with CubeSats, how big is this thing actually?
4: Yeah, so you can think about it as basically having like a 1U, right? So the unit is a 10 by 10 by 10 centimeter cube, right? And so our 12U CubeSat is basically you're having those 12 units basically in the size of like a microwave, which is around, on the top of my head, 226 by 226 by 340 millimeters. But you can kind of think of it as you being like a large microwave to fit like, you know, your your Hot Pockets in, that's basically the kind of size that you're kind of looking at for this 12U.
0: So you've moved the propulsion system such that it's not going to take up like a U by itself, but how do you fit all the rest of the things that go into the spacecraft in that tiny little size?
4: Yeah, so one of the biggest benefits is that a lot of our components is kind of made to be in these like small form factors. So like the Mantis imager, or the imager that we have, is going to be able to fit in that size. And then for our propulsion systems, like you mentioned before, is that 0U, but even if it was inside, it's still even smaller than a unit itself, right? So we've been kind of in a good position to where we don't have a large amount of components where we have to fit in and really work with not a lot. We're kind of blessed to have a lot of space to work with. So it makes it a little easier when we're doing a lot of like our assembly and integration and kind of figuring out, oh, where do you want to put this? Is the best place to put it here? So that's kind of made my job easier, but it's been a real blessing.
0: It sounds like the speed at which you're going to be going by this object now is lower than it used to be, right? Does that mean that you're going to be able to take more images and get more data while you're actually flying by this object?
1: Ideally, yes. That is the plan.
0: So how many images are you projecting that you're going to be able to get?
1: Based on the integration time and frame rate and all that jazz of the imager itself, at max, maybe 1,000 images, just with how fast the frame rate is. But that's also if we're imaging the entire asteroid, and I'm betting that we're not going to be able to do that because we don't know exactly which way the asteroid is going to be pointing. So we might get the short end of the stick. We might get the long axis. Who knows? So enough. I will say We will get enough images.
0: I was reading that the original plan was, you know, you were going to get way less images and then try to downlink maybe up to 3 of them as fast as possible. Is that still the plan, or are you going to try to send it all back at once?
1: We're probably going to be downlinking some of it over time. We will be communicating with our host spacecraft, so we're not going to be communicating directly with Earth. So we'll have to send our data packets to them, and then they'll have to send them back down to the ground. So I expect that it'll take some time.
0: We'll be right back with the rest of my interview with the Terp Raptor team after this short break.
5: 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Thank you.
0: My understanding is that originally you guys were going to be using like a GPS system to actually figure out where this object is, which is already complicated because you were going to be above the geostationary satellites. So how are you now going to be tracking where the spacecraft actually is while it's in space?
4: I have a little bit of understanding because I was talking to our ADCS lead, Trinity. So she was saying that we would have a star tracker that would be helping a little bit with that type of navigation.
0: And there's just a star tracker, but is there also still going to be a sun tracker as well on board, or did you have to throw that out for space?
1: The sun sensor is built into a different component that we're looking at for our ADCS system.
0: Cool. Although still complicated, what is on board that allows you to actually point the spacecraft?
4: In addition to, I guess, the star tracker, we also have reaction wheels. And so the reaction wheels will be causing the changes in the actual pointing of the CubeSat. And when we need to point it at Apophis, we're able to do that with those reaction wheels. And then if we have to point it for the solar panels, we can also do that as well.
0: So that's how you're going to actually turn the spacecraft, but what are you using to propel the spacecraft? And I'll throw that at you, Xander.
3: So we're using these water-powered thrusters. And the cool thing is that we can actually use a water alcohol mixture, because at first we were concerned about sending water up into space and it freezing and popping the tanks. Though with the alcohol mixture, they can go down to negative 30 degrees Celsius and still not freeze. And so the idea is that we're going to use four of those. At first, we were trying to get away with only two just to bring costs down, but we need a way to desaturate the reaction wheels. And so we need to be able to have both control over roll, pitch, and yaw.
0: That's interesting. Why not use kind of more classic rocket propellants on the spacecraft?
3: Our first system, the 4U system, was going to use hydrazine, and that presented a problem of that you have to go through a long process to export that. And so in order to avoid any type of complications with importing and exporting, we decided to go with a safer propellant of like water. You don't have to worry about it exploding or anything like that.
0: So if you have four thrusters on board, what happens if any one of them goes out, or if one of the propellant tanks freezes on accident? Like, it's really cold out there.
3: So luckily with having four, it does give us a little bit of redundancy in the case of an emergency. The only problem is that now the reaction wheels would have to be a part of their own desaturation. So as a result, we wouldn't be able to allow them to fully saturate before trying to do the desaturation maneuver. And so like if something happens, like if some stray object comes at the spacecraft, it does pose a risk of like, okay, if the reaction wheels are already saturated past a certain point, if we start to spin out, they may not have enough momentum left to get us out of that type of spin, which would be rare. And also we're hoping that all of our thrusters remain active. So hopefully something like that won't happen.
0: Yeah. I mean, this is like a one-shot, once-in-a-lifetime situation. If something goes wrong, I mean, that's just kind of like, space is hard, but fingers crossed. But you do bring up an interesting point, right? I mean, what is the actual outside of the spacecraft made of, such that in the event of a, you know, micrometeoroid or something like that impacting it, is the whole thing going to fly apart? Like, what's the plan there?
4: Yeah, so the plan currently is that we would be having some level of like a aluminum sheets surrounding the CubeSat frame, and then that would also protect from the radiation as well as the MMOD. So currently we're doing additional analysis to see how thick we need to have that shielding, and then what other additional things we can have that are also decreasing the risks in terms of catastrophic intersections with like MMOD.
0: What kind of testing are you guys planning on doing on the spacecraft to make sure that it, say, doesn't resonate itself apart during launch? Or, you know, what can you do to actually figure out whether or not this thing is going to work when it gets to space?
4: Yeah, so I can kind of speak on from the structural testing. So a lot of the literature that I've seen from like launch vehicles that there's a usual good amount of like testing that you have to have for your CubeSat and for your satellite before you give it to the launch provider. So for us, we'd be doing a lot of vibration testing, of course, shock tests, temperature and vacuum testing as well. And also looking at what are the ratings for the radiation of the components to give that there, as well as looking at force. So like looking at the lateral and axial G forces that are on there. Those are the ones off the top of my head. Of course, there's going to be a multitude of more because there's no such thing as too much testing. So we're also trying to make sure that everything is up to the standards of, you know, things that are being put up by NASA or any of the larger space competitors.
0: It's going to be a challenge to manage all of that. But, you know, each and every facet of this mission is challenging. And I'd love to hear from each of you what the most complicated part of this so far that you didn't anticipate was. And I'll throw that at you first, Adrian.
1: I think the most challenging part that I have encountered is relationships. I have had to play the middleman between NASA, between our university, between our other university partner, between leadership at our university, between procurement and business, and between our commercial partner, and making sure that everybody's on the same page with everybody else, that everybody is just as convinced as everyone else that the mission is feasible, that everybody's on the same page about the design. It all comes down to relationships. And over the last 2 years, that's the most important thing that I've learned.
0: Yeah, it's always the human relationships. We always think of these spacecraft as just, you know, these robots in space. But what I've learned doing this job is that it's always about the human stories behind it that makes it so much more complicated.
1: Definitely.
0: What about you, Tyler?
4: For me, the hardest has been just the fact that this is something that hasn't been done before, right? So usually when talking about projects like launching a satellite, you have things that are very similar. So you have like CubeSat programs, you have things of that nature. When you're talking about, you know, a college trying to put up, or a team of students putting up a CubeSat, there's not a lot of heritage for it. So we're trying to navigate a lot of the technical side, or even like Adrian was saying, relationship side. There's not a lot of literature or anything you can kind of look back to. So you're kind of being the pioneer in terms of trekking the way of making, you know, new CubeSat program at UMD.
0: Yeah, you guys are definitely pioneering at this point. But I mean, that's the great thing about CubeSats. I think that this functionally is the exact reason why CubeSats were invented, to give this kind of accessibility to smaller organizations like universities in order to do this kind of work. So that's, I think it's helpful not just to go through the process, but hopefully to document it so you can then reach out to other student groups and see how you can help them. How about you, Xander? Because I feel like the trajectory of this thing has changed so rapidly that you've probably dealt with some really unique challenges over the last few months.
3: Yeah, having a short timeline for this mission, because there's this asteroid coming, so it's not like we can delay or postpone, has been an interesting challenge to overcome, especially with looking for propulsion systems, because sometimes it can take a vendor up to 2 years, but 2 years we need to be already launched and in space. So it's been also a fun challenge because you have to think outside the box now, because you think you found something perfect, but it's going to take too long. So now you have to find something else that maybe hasn't been used in like the way that we're intending to use it before, but making that work and finding a way of bringing the entire system together.
0: Well, Adrian, you were just talking about the complexity of human relationships, but I'm thinking about how that adds to your workload, Elena, because things keep not only changing between people, but people are graduating as you're moving on with this project. How do you deal with transferring information between people who are rotating in and rotating off of this project?
2: Yeah, so a huge part of our mission that we are trying to drive home a lot is documentation. Document everything you are doing. Otherwise, we researched this, the number one killer of university CubeSat teams is actually just member turnover, people graduating, people leaving, and then, well, who's next? Nobody knows. And another thing is mentorship. So we have a lot of leads who are very smart, and the previous lead project manager too, he was super smart and he's taught me a lot, and I'm sure the leads have taught their members a lot too, and sort of just this mentorship so that our program can keep going and going and going.
0: That's always the thing, right? And you've got to keep that context. And we're seeing it even right now at places like NASA with the amount of people that have left in the last year. It's almost about 1/5 of all NASA workers have left in the last year. And that knowledge transfer is super, super important. And you guys are dealing with it in microcosm very rapidly. So what are you all hoping personally that you're going to learn about Apophis or about spacecraft in general through doing this? I mean, I'm most excited to see how this thing changes as it goes by Earth. But I'm curious to hear what you guys are all most motivated about as you're like leading up to this mission.
1: I have two visions in my mind of the most wonderful part of what this mission is going to become. And the first part is I always imagine launch day. I imagine myself next to my teammates. We're all like shoulder to shoulder next to each other, watching the rocket go up and thinking, even if the rocket doesn't turn on, or even if the CubeSat doesn't turn on, that's still mission success because we've never built a CubeSat before. And we did it, and we put it on a rocket, and it's going to space. It's going somewhere. So that's the first part that I'm really looking forward to is setting that foundation for the next generation of UMD students that come through and want to build something. And then the other one is seeing that, having that first image of Apophis come back and showing it to the world and saying, hey, this is the rock that we have known about since 2004, that we've been hyping up since 2024. And I'm already just incredibly proud of this team as it is. They put in so much work. I can't wait to see where this goes.
0: How about you, Elena?
2: For me, this mission is sort of like, I won't say it's the peak because that might limit me, but it is certainly an apogee, to put it in space terms, of my undergrad career, since Apophis comes in 2029, which is my senior year. So it's certainly very exciting. And as Adrian mentioned, I also cannot wait to see what this asteroid looks like in person. Imagine taking 4 years just to take a single picture. And the other part about this mission is I've already learned so much already, and we're only in our first year. I know I'm going to learn so much more. So in the past year, I came into university totally thinking that I wanted to go build airplanes someday. But now I know I want to do space through this mission. And so I'm just excited to see where I'll go through Terp Raptor.
0: Yeah, that's going to be wild for you. It's going to be April, you see this thing go by, and then like the next month you'll graduate. How about you, Tyler?
4: I guess piggybacking off everybody else, kind of saying, you know, having a successful launch would be great, fantastic. I think one of the other, I guess, personal things that I'm kind of looking forward to is, like Elena mentioned, the experience. So going into grad school, I did like my undergrad in mechanical, and I didn't like have a lot of like aerospace experience. So one of the things I wanted to do when I was here was make most of my time to get experience. And this is going to be the epitome of the experience you can kind of have, which is actually getting your hands on making something that is actually going to space and saying, yes, I put something up there. Even if worst case scenario, fingers crossed, like it doesn't do what we want it to do fully, we did put it up there. We know how to put something up there if we need to do it again. So having that experience, and then putting that forward in the rest of my career is going to be something I'm looking forward to. And, you know, also just ushering in new students coming into this program. So Atlanta, like mentioned it before, where the turnover rate is really high, and if you're not doing documenting everything down, then that can be a real issue in, you know, this program dying. But I don't want this to go anywhere. I know everybody on the team doesn't want it to go anywhere. So I'm kind of doing my part in documenting everything I'm doing, writing everything down as a leader. Like, what do I do? What do I think about? How do I think about these things? So that when I graduate, I know that someone has the skills, the resources to become a great team leader, to do better than what I did when I was a team lead and move this program forward.
0: It's very Isaac Newton standing on the shoulders of giants, you know? I love that.
4: Yeah.
0: All right. How about you, Xander?
3: For me, it's really cool to work on a project where it's going to launch within like a couple years and be able to contribute to the scientific community. Because the research that I do for my PhD is low technology readiness, since I work with nuclear fusion systems. So the joke is fusion's always 40 years away. So it's really cool to work on a system that's like only 2 years away from having a direct impact on the public.
0: Man, can you imagine what we could do in space if we had fusion tech all figured out? It'd be amazing. Well, last question, and I'm going to put this to you, Adrian. This is a first of its kind mission. You're doing this at the university level, and clearly things are changing and it's very complicated, but I can see that this has made a big impression on all of you and everyone that's worked on this. It's even changing the trajectory of your careers. What would you say to students at other universities who would love to start a program like this, but just don't know how to get started?
1: I have an answer. I'm trying to keep it civil. I would say, even if your professors or your university leadership or your parents or your peers say that you can't do it, you go out and you do it anyway. You go do it anyway. You don't ask for permission. If you have to build the darn thing in a garage, go do it. If you have to go and talk to a million people to make $100 to buy one tiny component, do it. Start. Because what I've learned is that everybody talks until you actually do it. And we have needed a CubeSat program at Maryland for years. And by God, we're going to start one.
0: I love that answer so much. If I had listened to every person who told me not to do what I was going to do, my life wouldn't have been at all the same. And this spacecraft wouldn't be as close as it is to trying to get to space. And that's so true of so many people in the space community. I think all of us have really, really big dreams, and they seem really unapproachable when you first look at them. But all you really have to do is start and do the thing, and you never know where it's going to lead you. I wish you all so much luck as you try to do this. I know you've got a lot to do in the next few years. And trust me, I'm going to check in a few years and see how this is going, because I think I and everybody else in the space community is really, really looking forward to Apophis. And the more people we can get in on something like this, especially for the future of planetary defense and even just the future of universities building their own missions, it really bodes well for the future. And I'm so glad to hear from all you guys that you've had such a great experience working on this and that you're making such amazing inroads on getting this whole thing done. So I really appreciate you guys being here.
1: Thank you. Thanks for having us.
4: Thank you so much.
2: Thank you.
3: Thank you.
0: If you'd like to follow the Terp Raptor team's progress or help them actually get to the launch pad, you can find links to their donation page and social media on this episode's webpage at planetary.org/radio. Now, let's check in with our chief scientist, Dr. Bruce Betts, for What's Up. We'll be marking the anniversary of the deployment of our own CubeSat adventure, LightSail 2. Hey, Bruce.
6: Hi, Sarah.
0: I understand you've had a really busy week. You have been moving. How's it gone?
6: Yes. Well, anyone who's moved knows, no matter how well it goes, it's not going well. No, it's gone fine, but it's been exhausting, and I can't find parts, which is why my microphone's sitting on a couple of socks right now. It's somewhere in a box. There's the appropriate stand for it.
0: Well, I hope you find it eventually someday after some rest. But so this week I spoke with the Terp Raptor team, and you were actually the one who connected me with them. How did you first meet those people?
6: Well, their advisor, Brent Barbie, who he and I have been working together on planetary defense related things for at least 20 years. So Brent and I go way back, and he's one of the key organizers of the Planetary Defense Conference every couple of years. So Brent's involved with this heavily, obviously, and then they have the students involved. So one of their students and Brent came out and met with me at the Planetary Society to talk about the mission they hope to fly. So exciting. I hope they can pull it off, because they've got a lot of challenges, but it's a good college try, literally. It's great that they're doing this, and I hope it works out great. And we had a CubeSat once, and it worked out quite well. So
0: it did. I mean, their CubeSat mission is definitely bigger than ours. But I was trying to compare the size of LightSail 2 while I was talking to them to try to figure out how big theirs is. So ours was like, yeah, I don't know.
6: I actually don't remember how big theirs is. So
0: it's a 12U.
6: Oh, well, yeah, that's, sure, if you're going to encounter an asteroid and be all, have lots of space and lots of mass, I mean, that's like, ours was the 3U, and it was the size of a loaf of bread. So they have 4 loaves of bread.
0: Haha, it's funny, because I actually ended up interviewing them on almost the exact date of the anniversary of deployment of LightSail 2, which was like just last week on July 23rd. So the timing was kind of perfect.
6: Yeah.
0: What was that deployment like for you? Because, I mean, after all of that work, that must have been, it must have been really tense, very scary to, not know whether or not it was going to work.
6: Yes. In fact, just you saying that brings back nerves. Yeah, it was tense. We had a really great team. By that point, we were down to our core, just basically our core team of five or six people at that point, and trying to fly in a solar sail mission with a CubeSat, a small spacecraft, and demonstrate controlled solar sailing. So if you don't deploy well, if you don't deploy at all, if you deploy all crookedy and messed up, you don't have a mission for our goals. So years and years and years of effort by lots and lots of people went into, and far beyond that core team, went into that moment. So

0: something could have gone wrong. I mean, we did as much testing as you can, but especially testing a deployment that actually happens in microgravity on Earth of a thin aluminized mylar to 32 square meters is non-trivial. So basically you can only do so much. We did deployments. There are also videos of that on specially built tables that were at Cal Poly San Luis Obispo, one of our partners. Anyway, it worked. We had lots of exciting glitches along the way, but all of them things that we were able to deal with or that we had planned ahead for from testing on Earth. It was exciting.
1: I really hope that the Terp Raptor team gets enough support that they can actually make it to that point. You know, not that I want them to be stressed out, but to have the excitement of seeing it all finally come together after all that work.
0: They certainly have a great team. They have a lot of enthusiasm and a lot of knowledge and a lot of history. Brent alone has worked on a number of missions and orbital work and done all sorts of great works in planetary defense. So they've got a great chance at it, and hopefully they get the support. If they don't and they can't make this time frame, my impression last I was there, they'll keep this money working towards some other mission. So it's good stuff. It's good stuff. Good luck and Godspeed. But we could find a random spacewalk rewind. Today we're talking again about Saturn and its rings. Saturn and its rings would almost perfectly fit between the Earth and the Moon.
1: Oh, wow.
0: So they're big. So the Moon is about 400,000 kilometers or 250,000 miles. It varies because it's an elliptical orbit, so it's all, you know, kind of approximate, and you're taking the main bulk of the rings. But it however you measure it, they're on the similar size frame, which is kind of incredible.
1: That really is. I mean, that's a really great way to, like, ballpark it in my brain, not because I have a great intuition of how big Saturn is, but because just having that visual of Earth, Moon, and just shoving Saturn between there, it's like a perfect ruler.
0: Yeah. Although it's hard to have a feeling for the distance of the Moon or the width of the rings, it gives you an idea that certainly the ring part, I mean, that it's much bigger than I would have thought.
1: Yeah. Really, really big, really, really thin. That's what surprised me from the Cassini data, just how thin those rings are.
0: Oh, it's ridiculous. Most of the rings are about 10 meters in width, and they're measured in, you know, at the here to the Moon, hundreds of thousands of kilometers in diameter. There are a few places that have weird exotic stuff that's a few kilometers, but it's mostly 10 meters-ish, which is just ridiculous. So you're ridiculous, Saturn rings. Cool, but ridiculous. All right, everybody, go out there, look up in the night sky, and don't think about moving. Think about rooms that are painted all red. Thank you, and good night.
1: We've reached the end of this week's episode of Planetary Radio, but we'll be back next week with more space science and exploration. 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Josh Doyle composed our theme, which is arranged and performed by Peter Schlosser. My name is Sarah Al Ahmed, the host and producer of Planetary Radio. And until next week, Ad Astra.

I want to tell you about Grassroots Radio and KBFG. Comes off the Norse home on Finney Ridge, cool and slow with plenty of precision. Across from the zoo with a backbeat narrow and hard to master. Some call it heavenly in its brilliance, others mean and rueful of conventional radio. I love the friends I have gathered together on this thin raft. We have constructed high-rise condos in honor of our escaping. This is the land where Ivar dies.

0: Antifa is not an organization at all. It's just an anti-fascist position taken by millions of people in our country. They're trying to find the stereotypes, just the way Hitler had to have stereotypes in order to attack and distract the population from his crimes, as well as Trump doing the same thing. Trump is looking, with the help of Rubio, to create a sinister, organized threat to humanity called Antifa. Rubio's not getting anywhere with our allies. They think it's absurd, and even the press thinks it's absurd. But it shows how desperate Trump is to find a stereotype that he can target, because targeting immigrants is not enough, given his sinking polls and the prospects for November for his party.
1: Stand up, stand up. You've been sitting way too long.
2: Welcome to the Ralph Nader Radio Hour. My name is Steve Scrovan, along with my co-host David Feldman. Hello, David.
3: Hello, Steve.
2: And our producer, Hannah Feldman. Hello, Hannah.
4: Hello, Steve.
2: And of course, we have the man of the hour, Ralph Nader. Hello, Ralph.
0: Hello. This one should interest you. It deals with, again, Judge Napolitano's view of the huge vote undercount of deaths in Gaza and why the press is not reporting it. And again, why the Democrat leadership in the House is against impeachment, just the way Trump is, but for different reasons.
2: That's right, Ralph. Our featured guest today is Judge Andrew Napolitano, whom Ralph has known since 1970, when Judge Napolitano was a Princeton student moderating a debate between Ralph and William F. Buckley. He says it was a draw. I'd like to know more about that. Today, these two old friends are going to talk about two of Ralph's abiding concerns, the death undercount in Gaza, and the Democratic Party's reluctance to call for Donald Trump's impeachment before the midterms. That's the first half of the program. In the second half, we're going to dive into the mailbag, and Ralph is going to respond to a bunch of your comments in our recent episodes featuring Celinda Lake, Dean Baker, Pratap Chatterjee, and Omer Bartov. So stay tuned for that. Your name may come up. As always, somewhere in the middle, we'll check in with our relentless corporate crime reporter, Russell Mokyber. But first, here comes the judge. David?
5: Judge Andrew Napolitano is a former Superior Court judge, a syndicated columnist, and host of the Judging Freedom podcast. Judge Napolitano has taught constitutional law and jurisprudence at Delaware Law School and Seton Hall Law School, and he was Fox News' senior judicial analyst from 1997 to 2021. He's the author of several books on the United States Constitution, including Freedom's Anchor, An Introduction to Natural Law, Jurisprudence, and American Constitutional History. Welcome back to the Ralph Nader Radio Hour, Judge Andrew Napolitano.
6: Happy to be here with you, Ralph.
0: Andrew, let's touch on two taboo subjects here in terms of the main media. The vast death undercount in Gaza continues to be ignored. They use the qualified health ministry of Hamas for their figure and go no further. As a result, they're still talking about under 75,000 deaths since October 7th, 2023. But in fairness to the health ministry, if you ask them, what's your criteria? They say, these are known people with names. We don't go any further, but we cannot count the tens of thousands under the rubble. Most of Gaza is rubble. There's no rescue machinery possible. They don't take into account 5,000 babies born every month until recently into the rubble. And they don't take care of the related effects of no food, water, electricity, fuel, shelter, health care, medicines, and so forth. And if we go back to almost 2 years ago in the prestigious medical journal Lancet, they had it at almost 200,000 and said it was a conservative estimate. And people who've done casualty estimates around the world say that the ratio of related deaths from the violent deaths, the Hamas figure are violent deaths from bombings by Israel, is anywhere from 3 to 13 times. So it's quite clear that when experts in explosive damage, like Professor Paul Rogers out of Bradford University in England, in April of 2025, he said the TNT equivalent of the Israeli bombardment, bombs, artillery, etc., equaled 6 Hiroshima bombs. And now it's over 8 maybe 9 Hiroshima bombs. And he said it's much more lethal because these are targeted precision killings of mass civilians without shelter, any kind of protection whatsoever, and without health care, dying from their wounds if they don't die immediately. Now, I have talked to reporters from the New York Times, Washington Post, Wall Street Journal, and say all we have to go on is the Hamas figures, which are now still under 75,000. I said, well, you know how to do investigative reports. You know how to piece things together. Talk to the American doctors who spent weeks in Gaza, some of them almost killed, in crumbling hospitals serving the injured. Talk to the UN agencies. Talk to the international relief groups like Doctors Without Borders. Talk to some academics. You know how to piece it together. You don't have trouble estimating the deaths under Assad in Syria. You say 500,000. You don't give a basis for that, but you use it. The same with Ukraine or Sudan. So with that background, Andrew, what is your take on all this? Because if you have a reasonably accurate figure or range where it can be a low of X and a high of Y, you'll have more intense military, diplomatic, and civic pressure to get the humanitarian aid in to stop the bombings and to push for resolve of this longstanding conflict over there that's affecting the United States in so many ways in terms of freedom of speech, public budgets, and all the things you've talked about on your program.
6: Well, we're talking about intellectual honesty amongst the mainstream media with respect to the Netanyahu regime and what it has been doing. There is no intellectual honesty. The mainstream media in the United States is controlled by the lobby. And the lobby, of course, is the Israeli and American donors who control the media and control the government. Our friend Pat Buchanan famously referred to the Congress as Israeli-occupied territory. The same may be said about the mainstream media. You're not going to find these true numbers about Gaza articulated anywhere other than in the alternate media, where, like on my program, Judging Freedom, we cite that Lancet article all the time. The Lancet article, unless it's been updated, is about a year and a half old, so that number's got to be over 200,000 by now. But don't expect intellectual honesty from the mainstream media, because anybody who tries it will be looking for a job.
0: You know, it's just what you say. If the shoe was on the other foot, you think the media would allow the reporting of a low undercount? It's like the UN agency put out a report that the Israeli snipers are deliberately targeting children and babies in Gaza. And there was also another wonderful article by Nicholas Kristof on mass rape of Palestinian prisoners in Israeli dungeons. And the New York Times reported both of those, but they didn't do any editorials, just like they did no editorials on the war crime with the pager explosives in Lebanon.
6: Right.
0: So if the shoe was on the other foot, they would never do that. So I've talked to honest people, you know, like Gideon Levy, and he said, well, you know, Ralph, the Hamas figures are horrific enough. We really don't have to go any further. They're horrific enough. Well, would that operate if someone tried to say that only 600,000 Jews were killed by Hitler instead of 6 million?
6: I don't know, Gideon Levy, but that's not an appropriate answer. The job of the investigative reporter is to report truthfully, not to try and make some sort of a political point. But these reporters and editorialists who work for entities that are owned by or substantially influenced by the lobby are not being intellectually honest. Their goal is to advance the political narrative of the Netanyahu regime rather than, like, say, my friend Max Blumenthal, who's a quintessential example of the opposite of what we're talking about. Max risks his life to report accurately on these types of things. But there was a time when reporters for mainstream media were filled with people like Max. Now there's no one there. Nick Kristof did write a great piece. I saw that piece and I applauded him for it. But the New York Times should have commented on it and written about it over and over again because it's profound. It just caused a kerfuffle in Tel Aviv and Washington for 2 or 3 days, and then it was off the front pages.
0: I think, Andrew, there's something else working with the honest press, because I invited Amy Goodman on the show to discuss this. She doesn't talk about impeachment. She had Al Green on a few days ago. He was the first to go for impeachment, and she didn't ask him any questions. She doesn't do the death undercount, although, you know, she's had one guest on years ago, but she doesn't touch that. And she said all kinds of devastating reports from Gaza. Jeremy Scahill and Ryan Grimm, they're very honest. They won't talk about the death count. So here's what I think their problem is. They're afraid of people saying, oh, you're worse than the Hamas terrorist estimate of 75,000. You must be anti-Semitic. That's afraid of being accused of that. That's my guess. What do you think? These are honest journalists, and you know them.
6: Yes. Well, you know, being accused of being anti-Semitic is just an occupational hazard in this business when you're being intellectually honest, and we've all been accused of this. This is a standard political technique by the lobby to tarnish the intellectual honesty of the speaker. You just have to deal with it and say the answer to that is no and hell no. I'm making my judgment on the basis of what people do, not on the basis of their religious affiliation. If I criticize Pope Leo for something, does that mean I'm anti-Catholic? I mean, this is just ridiculous. But this anti-Semitic allegation has been out there for generations and tossed around whenever a person tries to speak with intellectual honesty about the public policy of the Israeli regime and the genocide that it is perpetrating in Gaza and elsewhere, and the land thefts in the West Bank and in Lebanon. You know, you could go on and on and on and on and on. Because people like me have independence, because I have my own program, I don't worry about that. But a lot of other people do worry about it because they have mortgages to pay and mouths to feed. So they have to be careful what they say. But I do agree with you, Ralph. It's hard for me to find something you and I disagree on. But I agree with you on the analysis here. It's a very sad state of affairs, which is why it's very important for the alternate media to be out there and to keep being intellectually honest, let the chips fall where they may.
0: The irony is, because you know history, Andrew, is a deadly anti-Semitism is Netanyahu against Arab Semites, Palestinian Semites. And Jim Zogby, who founded the Arab American Institute, and I'm sure you know him, gave a lecture at a Israeli university over 20 years ago called The Other Anti-Semitism. And we had a civil debate between two Jewish American and two Arab Americans on one of our websites. And they agreed that such a thing as anti-Semitism against Arab Americans and Arabs in the Middle East, which is the other anti-Semitism. It's not just verbal, it's not rhetoric, it's deadly fire from F-16s. And artillery tanks. So this business of anti-Semitism, if you're against the Irish, they don't call you anti-Gaelic. If you're against Germans, they don't call you anti-Aryan. If you're against Russians, they don't call you anti-Slavic. So why don't they just say anti-Jewish? Why are they using anti-Semitism? Because they want to tarnish anybody who criticizes the Israeli genocidal state of Netanyahu with the Nazi regime. What's your view of that?
6: Well, I agree with you 100%, in part because what you say is historically accurate, in part because I have been accused of that myself. You just got to let it roll off your back, say no and hell no, and be as intellectually honest as you can. But this is a very serious issue. This is not an academic debate, and this is not just a debate amongst journalists. It's a very serious issue because the American public needs to know what's going on. It needs to know what's going on so that it can make informed decisions at the ballot box. And a major time for those decisions is coming up just in 4 months. So the American public needs to know what the American taxpayer dollars have been used to fund and what Trump has financed, notwithstanding his recent so-called, I don't even know if he actually said it, so-called attacks on Netanyahu personally. Some of this has resonated, as you know, with Democrats in the Congress. There was a recent vote on denying all funding to Israel, and about 100 Democrats in the House voted in favor of it. Of course, nearly all the Republicans voted against it. Thomas Massie was one of the proponents of it. And a lot of young people in America whether you call them socialists, social democrats, democrats, libertarians, progressives, are totally fed up with the Trump policies on Israel. A recent Washington Post poll, now it's a broad question. It doesn't ask about Israel, it asks about the war. 69% oppose the war. That's an extraordinary negative number for an incumbent president to have to endure.
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0: Certainly, especially since most of the media pushes the other viewpoint. It's a tribute to the common sense of people who draw their own conclusions. You know, an Israeli official once said candidly that in Europe, when they are criticized, the Israeli regime, they shout Holocaust. And in the United States, when they're criticized, they shout anti-Semitism. Meaning, in effect, when they don't have any arguments, they don't have any evidence to advance, they use that defamatory phrase. Anyway, I'm glad we parsed this more than it's usually parsed, and to give people the information to return the charge and say the real anti-Semitism supported by U.S. weapons and tax dollars is the anti-Semitism against Palestinian Semites. And you can go to Jim Zogby, Z-O-G-B-Y, and get his speech called The Other Anti-Semitism. Let's talk about impeachment. That's another no-no. I said the other day, Andrew, that Chuck Schumer, Jeffries, and Trump are all on the same side. They're against impeachment for different reasons. And Jeffries is shutting down the Democrats in a unreported determination from signing on centrist Democrat John Larson's House Resolution 1155 with 13 carefully drafted articles of impeachment against Trump. And so he's only had two or three signatures, not even from his own delegation, because Hakeem Jeffries is saying, we don't want to talk about impeachment. He said to a reporter when asked, he said, quote, I don't want to get ahead of that discussion, end quote. You don't want to get ahead of that discussion, Hakeem? You got over 85% of the Democrats, maybe 90% for impeachment, 66% of independents for impeachment, over 85% or almost 90% of the Democrats for impeachment. You even have the bar of the city of New York, Andrew, a corporate lawyer-dominated bar with two white papers on Trump's executive power abuses, one released in December, one in March, and the conclusion in March was, quote, immediate impeachment of Donald J. Trump. That was their recommendation. Funny, the New York Times didn't cover that. That's a very influential bar association, as you know so well. What's the reason here?
6: I think the reason for Congressman, or I guess Minority Leader, I'm not sure what his actual title is, Hakeem Jeffries, is he wants to wait until January when he believes he'll be the Speaker and the Democrats will have the majority, and then he's going to hand the impeachment over to Jamie Raskin. Now, Congressman Raskin is a former professor of constitutional law who, as I understand it, has done copious research and is prepared to commence the impeachment investigation as soon as the committee is organized in early January. That's the only reason I can think of. If they don't want to jump the shark, so to speak, they want to wait until the House has a majority. If there's some other reason, if they honestly don't think there are impeachable offenses here, well, then they're being irrational, overtly political, and without credibility at all. I can understand why they want to wait. However, if I were in the Congress, I would sign that resolution. That's just the way I am. But I can understand wanting to wait until Congressman Raskin is the chair of the House Judiciary Committee.
0: Well, the other argument on behalf of the Democrats is impeachment is very popular. It's a great mobilizing movement. As you know so well from your books on constitutional law, Andrew, impeachment articles often raise bread and butter issues. For example, the impeachable article that evokes the Take Care Clause to make sure that the laws are faithfully executed deal with all the destruction of the health, safety, and economic benefits programs in the federal government, environment and auto safety and other bread and butter type issues. So the argument, progressive Democrats who are for impeachment are saying, this is a great organizing tool to get people excited to get him to turn out the vote, not to get him to stay home, as 7.1 million Biden Democrats in 2020 stayed home in 2024. And above all, it gives the answer to millions of Democrats who say, what's the Democratic Party stand for anyway? We don't know what it stands for. It's in disarray. It's in wishy-washy. It's not courageous against the greatest tyrant by far that ever lived in the White House. So that's the other argument. And I think it's a much more powerful argument, because the Democrats haven't even learned from Gingrich and put out a contract for the American people, weaving together only improvements in their livelihood and in their freedoms that resonate with people, including conservative families who want many of the same things for their children. Where do you come down on the tactics here for November? They may be
6: win. I agree with you. Listen, I am not a Democrat, as you know. I'm a libertarian. And much of what the Democrats will try to pass, if they control either House of Congress, I would probably vote against, but not on these issues involving the tyrant and the White House. On these issues, I'm 110% with you. And the only way to stop the tyrant and the White House is for the Democrats to take control of the Congress and move immediately on impeachment. You should have Congressman Raskin on. You'll have a very sophisticated constitutional conversation with him. You'll find him agreeing with our mutual friend Bruce Fein and me on all of these issues. The difference between Congressman Raskin and us is that he can do something about it. I mean, he is about to become, if the Democrats take the House, the second most powerful person in the House of Representatives after the Speaker, when he becomes the chair of the Judiciary Committee. But to the extent that conversation about impeachment will energize voters to vote for Democrats in the fall, if for no other reason than that, that's a good reason to mention it now. That's a good reason for Democrats to sign Al Green's, or the other fellow, I forget his name, Larson, their resolutions. But I understand Speaker-to-be Jeffrey's willingness to hold this in abeyance. But you make a very, as you always do, Ralph, a very compelling political argument as to why they should raise it now. It'll get those 7.1 million Biden voters out to the polls.
0: Well, it's more pernicious in terms of the internal politics of the Democratic Party. As you know, Jimmy Raskin is part of the leadership, and he was leaning toward having a shadow hearing, which no one can stop him from having as a ranking member of the House Judiciary Committee, on impeachment. And he scrapped it because Jeffrey said, we don't want to talk about impeachment at all. And then when we invited him to attend our second symposium on Capitol Hill on impeachment, which occurred on July 22nd, he said no, when we had every indication, because Bruce Fein, as you know, is a friend of his, that he would appear. So this is a big story for the press that they're not jumping on, that Jeffries is shutting down the overwhelming number of House Democrats who want impeachment, and he's using every lever to isolate Congressman John Larson, who is in a tough race and a primary in Connecticut. And he's in a district where the Democrats overwhelmingly are for impeaching and removing Trump. Describe the Trump dictatorship. Yeah, it isn't any more authoritarianism. He's ruling by executive order, the way fascists overseas rule by decree, destroying the separation of powers and checks and balances and violating every law that might stand in his way. And he's enabled by the six injustices of the Supreme Court in the case Trump versus U.S. that says you can't bring a criminal case against the sitting president for official duties. And then they didn't define official duties, as Justice Sotomayor eloquently pointed out in her dissent. Give us your read on the status of Trump constitutionally and legally.
6: Well, the immunity Supreme Court decision that you just mentioned is truly one of the worst ever produced by a Supreme Court. I mean, it ranks up there with Dred Scott and the Japanese exclusion cases. It's just horrific. It's a political document, but it is the law of the land, this case, which has unleashed Trump to disregard laws, to disregard the Constitution, to disregard treaties. So he starts whatever wars he wants. He kills people on the high seas without any due process whatsoever. He imposes tariffs, as he recently did earlier this week, in defiance of an accurate Supreme Court opinion, in my view, that only Congress can impose taxes. He doesn't care about treaties. He doesn't care about international law. You mentioned earlier, he doesn't care about basic laws that people have relied on for their sustenance, for their health care and their food. I mean, his behavior has simply been tyrannical to the nth degree. Look, he's been impeached twice, both times for, compared to what he's done in the second term, a pittance. What he's done in the second term is absolutely and utterly profound. He has failed to take care that the laws be enforced. He has failed to abide due process. He has failed to protect the right to free speech. He has failed to protect the right to privacy. He has failed to seek congressional approval before starting wars. He has ordered murders on the high seas. I mean, this is a long litany with which you and Bruce Fein and certainly Congressman Raskin and Congressman Green and Larson are familiar.
0: What's amazing is he openly boastful about it. In July 2019, he said, under Article 2, I can do whatever I want as president, exact words. And then in January of this year, he said, in his view, there shouldn't be any elections in November. And then when he was asked by the New York Times, what is he obligated to obey, you know, like the Constitution and federal law and treaties, he said, my only restraint is my moral conscience. So he does the work for the Democrats. He's the easiest president to impeach you could ever conceive, because every day he gives them impeachable offenses, boastfully and open. Yes. Look what he's done with ICE and cities in the United States. Those are becoming his stormtroopers.
6: Yes, they are. They are stormtroopers. They're killers. The whole Department of Homeland Security, which has become like the president's domestic, as you say, stormtroopers, shouldn't even exist. Ralph, I've enjoyed our chat. I apologize that I have to go.
0: Before you leave, any of your books you'd like to have our listeners read?
6: You know, my latest book, which is about a year and a half old, is a treatise on natural rights called Freedom's Anchor, An Introduction to Natural Law Jurisprudence and American Constitutional History. We looked at every Supreme Court opinion that expressly accepts the concept that our rights come from our humanity and expressly rejects the concept that our rights come from our humanity, and we analyze them. It's 400 pages long. It's an academic book. There are 2,000 footnotes. The footnotes comprise the universe of everything written on natural law in the English language. I'm very proud of it. That's my most recent work.
0: And the title, once again, before you leave us?
6: Freedom's Anchor, An Introduction to Natural Law Constitutionalism in American History.
0: Thank you very much. We've been speaking with Judge Andrew Napolitano, who was a trial judge for many years, before he became a prime communicator and the author of many books, including those on constitutional law. Thank you very much, Andrew.
6: Thank you, Ralph. God bless you, my friend. I hope to see you soon.
0: Thank you.
2: We've been speaking with Andrew Napolitano. 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
7: From the National Press Building in Washington, D.C., this is your Corporate Crime Reporter Morning Minute for Friday, July 24, 2026. I'm Russell Mokiber. The Trump administration has moved sharply away from charging companies over the wrongdoing of employees, recently closing a string of criminal investigations with lenient resolutions or no charges at all. That's according to a report in the Wall Street Journal. In matters involving Alibaba, Eagle Bank, and Abbott Labs, the department declined to charge companies even when prosecutors thought executives or managers were involved in the wrongdoing. In those cases, the department didn't charge any individuals. The Justice Department this year dropped its long-running prosecution of Turkish state-owned bank, Halk Bank, for allegedly evading U.S. sanctions on Iran. And last year, the Trump administration dropped charges against Boeing. The aerospace giant had been set to plead guilty to misleading air safety regulators, but instead paid a $243 million fine and received a non-prosecution agreement. For the Corporate Crime Reporter, I'm Russell Mokiber.
2: Thank you, Russell. Welcome back to the Ralph Nader Radio Hour. I'm Steve Scrovan, along with David Feldman, Hannah, and Ralph. Thank you, Russell. Welcome back to the Ralph Nader Radio Hour. I'm Steve Scrovan, along with David Feldman, Hannah, and Ralph. Now we're going to dive into the mailbag and respond to some listener feedback. All right, from last week's show, which featured David reading the 10-point program Robert Reich thought the Democratic Party should follow to win the November midterms, we got a number of responses. One from longtime listener Don Harris, who posts just about every week about small donor donations being the key to reforming the political system. And so this is what Don Harris says. He says, another useless offer of a winning strategy for Democrats. They already have a winning strategy. They are one half of one big money party that wins every election. And here's his idea for reform. He wants you, Ralph, to organize citizens to demand small donor candidates and enforce that demand with our vote starting in 2026. He feels in just a few election cycles, we can elect small donor candidates and purge the big money politicians and interests from our political process. He wants you to help form a nonprofit media conglomerate selling shares for $100 each. These shares can only be owned by citizens, and no one person can own more than 10 shares. These shares can only be sold for $100, as the purpose of owning the shares is for ordinary citizens to control the media and not to make money on the value of the shares. He says just 6 to 7% of the 150 million voters investing in one share would total $1 billion and could be just the tip of the iceberg. Think of all those radio stations that would be carrying the Radio Hour. What do you think of that plan, Ralph?
0: Well, I admire your persistence, Don Harris, but first of all, there's a difference between a strategy and agenda. A strategy is the means to an agenda, and your small donor is a strategy. It's not an agenda. It's a hope that it will produce a good agenda, and we were focusing on the agenda, basically the kind of changes for the better in the livelihoods and life and freedoms of the American people and their posterity. The second is, I used to agree with you when Bernie Sanders broke ground, as you know, and raised over $200 million in his first presidential campaign from small donors, averaging about $28. But then the Republicans discovered the same treasure, and now they have a lot of small donors. And I'm sure you wouldn't agree with these small donors for the Trump Republican Party. So you have to face up to the reality that small donors don't necessarily mean big democracy or justice, although they're certainly preferred to giant Musk-type millions of dollars of corporate PAC money. And then the other thing is, you know, you keep saying this can be done and $1 billion can be raised. Why don't you take the lead? Why don't you see if you can create a committed group in your community as a test case, because we all know, you know, I remember years ago, you'll appreciate this, Steve, somebody wanted to write a book on the New York Yankees, and he went to publishers and he said, look, there are 3 million diehard Yankee fans. Think of the market. And the publishers say, they may be diehard Yankee fans, but it doesn't mean they're going to read a book on the Yankees. So why don't you test it yourself, because you have such a strong belief in what you're saying, instead of just throwing it on the table here. And you might realize that some of your friends are not as generous as you think they should be, either with their time or money. But thank you for your input.
2: And Ralph, I just want to follow that up with a similar comment from an earlier show when we spoke to progressive pollster Celinda Lake a few weeks back. And it addresses a similar complaint about the Compact for America.
8: This is absolutely essential. First of all is raising wages. And we all talk about the cost of living, the rising cost of living, bills, etc. The biggest answer to getting affordability for American families is to get wages up. And of course, the federal minimum wage is just over $7 an hour. It's absolutely absurd. So we need to raise the wage. We should be talking about capping prescription drug prices or limiting prescription drug prices. The VA negotiates 399 prescription drugs. We can't figure out how to get Medicare to negotiate 10. Adopt the VA price list. This is not rocket science. Capping utility prices, making sure that data centers cannot dump utility rate increases on their voters. The most bipartisan issue out there right now is data centers. So their equal pay for men and women, still an issue for people. Women still pay less even though their families are relying on those two incomes, because nobody can make it on one income anymore unless you're Musk. So there are a lot of proposals out there. Medicare for all, testing off the charts. Healthcare been taken away from record numbers of voters. And we often say things like voters lose their healthcare. People don't misplace their healthcare. They misplace their keys. They get their healthcare taken away from them. And that's what's happened here. So Democrats need to lay out 10 concrete proposals and run on them. We have the critique of what's going on. We understand what's happening to real people's lives. The third leg of the stool is offering our alternative, and a concrete alternative that people can pass on to their friends and family, that people can hold us accountable for. And the last of the 10 proposals on the contract needs to be something about campaign finance reform. We have to get corporate money out of politics, or our system will continue to be rigged against us and rotting from the middle.
2: This is from listener Richard Bartholomew, and he says, this 10-point progressive compact for America needs substantial revision. Several proposals conflict with fiscal reality or with the political environment we're actually operating in. He says, to start, it's unclear how anyone proposes to increase Social Security benefits when the program already struggles to fund existing obligations. And he says the federal minimum wage is also a questionable federal priority. Most blue and purple states have minimum wages that significantly exceed the federal minimum. And he says the proposal to tax the super rich also ignores the current political landscape with Donald Trump as president. There's no viable path to raising income taxes on high earners. The real key to taxing the wealthy is taxing capital, not labor. Historically, the founders supported taxing property to fund national defense. Today, roughly 80% of defense spending is financed by taxes on earned income rather than wealth or capital gains, an imbalance that deserves this attention. So what do you think about that critique?
0: Well, Richard, the last point you made is extremely accurate. There's a huge discrimination on earned income compared to unearned income, which is basically selling stocks and using money to make money, which has a lower tax rate, as you know. It's taxed at 20% maximum for capital gains, selling stock in companies like Tesla or ExxonMobil. And if you earn that money, you may have to pay a tax rate of 38%. And that's why private equity is so dominant, because they use money to make money. They have huge tax benefits, deductibles, and they can overwhelm competing forces that are based on going to work every day, earned income. As far as the minimum wage, a lot of states are still at the $7.25. Others have raised it to 10, 12, 14. Very few have it to where it should be now, which is at least $17.50 per hour. And so that's why the federal minimum wage was established in the first place, to make sure that states don't have a race to the bottom or try to compete to businesses. Come to our state, we have a low minimum wage compared to your wage, say, in California or Massachusetts. On Social Security, look at the data that Congress and John Larson has brought together. He was chair of the Social Security Subcommittee of the House Ways and Means Committee for many years when the Democrats controlled the House. And he thinks that if you lift the cap, which is now about 180 some thousand that's subjected to Social Security taxes, to all the higher income people, in other words, there's no cap. If you make $2 million, you pay Social Security taxes on it. That can pay for increasing Social Security benefits that have been frozen for over 45 years. We're not talking about cost of living increases here. We're talking about the actual benefits. So those are my reactions. Keep up the commentary, Richard.
5: This is a comment about our show, which featured Israeli genocide scholar Omar Bartov.
9: This is the situation that is created and which I describe as the moment in which Zionism, which was a movement that sought to liberate and emancipate Jews who were a minority and a persecuted minority in Europe, becomes a state ideology that is increasingly ethnocentric, violent, and expansionist. And the rotten fruits of that we see today.
5: It's from Richard Curtis. He writes, what Bartov seems not to want to admit is that nothing went wrong. This is simply the logic of Zionism from its beginnings, manifesting what it always wanted. Molly Crabapple has put this well. Just consider the difference between the words immigrant and colonists. There had been centuries of Jewish immigrants in Palestine, but the Zionists were not immigrants. Immigrants move into an existing society. The Zionists were and have always been ideological colonists. They have no desire to coexist with their local population. Their goal has always been the domination and destruction of the local population. They are colonists. Zionism is simply an evil ideology, the ideology of colonialism. Nothing has gone wrong. We are just witnessing the full logic of Zionism. And Molly Crabapple is the author of a new book about the Bund, which was a Jewish organization that was against Zionism.
0: In Europe, right?
5: Yeah.
0: Well, you're right to make out the point that these are not settlers. They're colonists in the West Bank. And historically, they did go to Palestine in order to have their own state. And there was a conflict between the early colonials who wanted to coexist and the more hardline, eventually dominant Zionists who wanted to expel the Palestinians from their lands. So you're right on that point. But I wouldn't criticize Omer Bartov on this. That's what he says went wrong, is what you're pointing out, that they wanted to come and dispossess the Palestinians by force and seize their lands. So I think you're right on the use of language, colonist instead of immigrant or settler, but not with defaulting Omer Bartov, because that's what his analysis is based on, even though he may not use your words.
4: The next comment on the Omer Bartov show is from listener with the handle Sarah. They say, I was looking forward to this interview as another Israeli voice for peace and hope. Unfortunately, I sense too much hope on the part of Mr. Bartov. He never seemed to acknowledge the Hannibal Directive or the possibility of Israeli collusion in the October 7th events. I see a far darker future for the Israeli regime. How can anyone believe at this point that these psychopaths can be reformed? I'm using that word judiciously, as does Norman Finkelstein. Who could responsibly trust the Israelis ever to abandon their sadism, lust for power, and racism? I find Migo Pellet a far more realistic and therefore useful voice. Having lived on a kibbutz close to Mr. Bartov's home, I witnessed in 1968 Israeli soldiers laughing about, quote, one bullet, two kills, unquote. Today, 60 years later, you can buy a t-shirt with that slogan and a drawing of a pregnant Palestinian woman. How do you reform that?
0: Well, Sarah, you make some very good points. There are Israeli human rights groups and reservist groups like Breaking the Silence who would agree with your description of the dominant genocidal dictatorial Netanyahu regime. And what happened on October 7th has never had an official investigation in Israel because Netanyahu has opposed it. There have been some resignations based on negligence by some in the military, in the government, but no disclosure. And I've often said that how could the most sophisticated multi-tier border defense apparatus based on technology, human intelligence, spies, informants inside Gaza, people watching 24 hours a day, young Israeli soldiers and reporting back that disturbing things were happening, being ignored, and Netanyahu admitting that he got a copy of Hamas's plans a year before. And how can all this be put together without suspecting at least that Netanyahu, who is in political trouble under prosecution for corruption, huge demonstrations against him for trying to usurp the independence of the Israeli judiciary, wanted the usual distraction that foreign powers and our country have done? And what better than to drop the border security and allow the Hamas fighters to come in? So that deserves an official investigation, as many members of the independent Israeli press, including the newspaper Haaretz, have been calling for. The Hannibal Directive, I think people who don't know what it is, it means that if enemies of Israel are holding Israelis hostage or they're rushing them in vehicles back to Gaza after October 7th, they'll blow up everything to kill the fighters, even if it involves people in Israeli houses held hostage temporarily by Hamas on October 7th. And that accounted for some of the 1,150 fatalities that day and the day after. And there are Israeli families who, in their mourning, have accused the Israelis of, in effect, blowing up the vehicles and blowing up the homes, regardless of the presence of Israeli citizens there. It should be noted that of the 1,150, some of them were Bedouins and migrant workers from abroad. Almost 400 of them were Israeli soldiers and police who were killed that day, and the rest were civilians. This can hardly compare with the hundreds of thousands of deaths of babies, children, mothers, fathers, civilians, completely defenseless in Gaza since October 7th.
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2: A few weeks back, we did an interview with Pratap Chatterjee about the corruption in the Trump administration, as they outlined in the CorpWatch report, MAGA Inc. A longtime listener and commenter who goes by the handle SH is saying something here, Ralph, that dovetails very nicely with your discussion just now with Andrew Napolitano. And SH says, okay, so now we know even more about Trump's corruption. Put that all together with all the other impeachable offenses he has committed and continues to commit. The question is, what are we going to do about it? As pointed out, he's making all this money because his name is on it, and his position as president gives him the power to reward his quote-unquote investors. Once he is no longer president, the bottom will fall out of all of it, and he knows it, which is why he's proceeding lickety-split to amass as much as possible before the Trump name isn't worth spit. Facts on the ground, as they say. So the question is, can we get him out now, or do we have to wait until 29? Remember, even though he would be replaced in 28, he would still be president until January 29 with all the powers of the office. So it seems to me our job is to convince Congress to impeach him as soon as possible. Tell all the candidates running in 26 that we will not vote for them if they will not pledge to do so. The sooner, the better. I have a feeling you're going to agree with that, Ralph.
0: Yes, SH, well said, very compressed. When an arsonist is burning down one apartment building after another in a neighborhood, you don't have the head of the fire department say, now is not the time. We have to wait for the right time, which is what Hakeem Jeffries is saying. And so he has to be impeached ASAP because people are suffering in the tens of millions. The country's endangered. The country's being weakened. Our laws are collapsing. Our Constitution is being shredded by the most multi-corrupt tyrant that ever resided in the White House. And he boasts about it. He doesn't keep it secret, like Nixon tried to do. So impeachment now happened to have been the conclusion of the corporate lawyer-dominated Bar Association in the city of New York. I mean, there you are. They documented it with footnotes, and the mainstream press didn't pick it up. But around the country, there's tremendous support for what you're saying. Impeach him now. And even if they don't have the votes now, you build to a point where he does something so totally crazy, jeopardizing the Republicans even worse than they're being jeopardized in the November elections, that enough Republicans choose their political survival over their fealty to Donald J. Trump in violation of their oath to uphold the Constitution and the congressional separation of powers.
5: When you watched Trump's speech, I don't know if you did, but at one point, it just felt so natural after he presented this phony evidence of voter fraud and foreign interference. It just seemed that I was waiting for him to say, and so until we can guarantee safe and honest elections, I'm invoking the Insurrection Act and canceling the midterms. How far away are we from that? And what would the reaction be?
0: Well, I'm glad you raised that, David, because people mocked this speech of his because it's so depraved, demented, full of fabrications that even the mainstream press tore it apart immediately. There were three articles in the New York Times on one page taking it apart. But even the networks, who are often afraid of Trump suing them and threatening the local stations' licenses, some of them took it apart right after the presentation by Trump. And I agree with their descriptions of the fabrications that were involved and the phony assurances of foreign interference and the insecurity of honest elections. I mean, look who's talking, right? I mean, he's trying to steal the election by a speech like this. And the tool, as you say, David, is to invoke the Insurrection Act, which will allow the U.S. to flood the local precincts and take over the local machinery in the states that may swing the result. And he's perfectly capable of doing that. In January, he said they didn't think there should be any elections in November. His dangerously unstable personality knows that he's got to block the Democrats from even winning one house in the Congress. And I would say that it could be considered likely that he will invoke the Insurrection Act if he polls the Republicans in the Senate and they don't say, that's the ultimate impeachable act, Mr. President, don't do it. That's the only thing that might stop him. But don't bet on any backbone by enough Republicans in the Senate, even though they may lose some of their seats by not standing up to Trump.
5: We should have Bruce Fine on to explain to the audience why it's so dangerous for the Department of Homeland Security to be able to kick open doors based on administrative warrants. I think most Americans don't understand what an administrative warrant is. And the labeling of Antifa as both a domestic and foreign terrorist organization and how those two are, I think, very much related.
0: Antifa is not an organization at all. It's just an anti-fascist position taken by millions of people in our country. They're trying to find the stereotypes just the way Hitler had to have stereotypes in order to attack and distract the population from his crimes, as well as Trump doing the same thing. Trump is looking, with the help of Rubio, to create a sinister, organized threat to humanity called Antifa. Rubio's not getting anywhere with our allies. They think it's absurd, and even the press thinks it's absurd. But it shows how desperate Trump is to find a stereotype that he can target, because targeting immigrants is not enough, given his sinking polls and the prospects for November for his party.
5: If Antifa is a domestic terrorist organization, he signed an executive order saying so, doesn't that give the police and maybe even ICE the authority to detain anybody suspected of being an Antifa sympathizer without having to go before maybe even a judge, right?
0: Well, I think the federal judges would overturn this kind of arrest and inadequate warrant.
2: Ralph, the Department of Homeland Security was created in the wake of 9/11. Andrew Napolitano on our show earlier just said he was all for abolishing it. Would you be for abolishing the Department of Homeland Security?
0: Well, I don't like the word abolish. You have to replace it. It does have important functions. You know, we can't have open borders for pollution, for contagious diseases, for, let's face it, criminals that want to come over with illicit products and contraband. And it goes the other way, too. You know, a lot of U.S. weapons go down there illicitly into Mexico. So I don't like to use the word abolish. You have to replace it. You have to basically replace it with a definable mission, accountable standards, and criteria for who's going to lead it, other than toadying up to tyrant Trump and his bigoted hatred against immigrants.
2: But we didn't even have it 25 years ago. So what did we do before that?
0: Well, we had the parts of it. For example, we had the Coast Guard is under the Department of Homeland Security. So they were separate agencies. And it was Senator Joe Lieberman who led the fight to put it all under one umbrella, which was very unfortunate.
5: What they used to

0: before he became a U.S. senator, once again showing the voters are not doing their homework. This was widely publicized in Florida, his company's defrauding of Medicaid. Now, a listener who goes by the handle TCL says, Ralph, I wish it were as simple as Floridians not doing their homework and electing Trick Scott governor and then U.S. senator. Everyone knew about his upcoding scam at Columbia prior to their merger with HCA. The only thing we didn't know was who called off the dogs. Who told the FBI to stop investigating him? My guess, it was his business partner, then Senator Bill Frist. He's the only one with the clout to do so. As for winning the Senate election, that is easy to explain. The Broward DEC and Bill Nelson's campaign failed to screen the ballot design, which was flawed and cost Nelson 10,000 votes, the exact amount Trick Scott won by.
1: Well, that seems to be an accurate description, except that I don't have the documentation on Senator Bill Frist from Tennessee at the time, but he got away with it. Rick Scott, he became governor and then became senator, and then he became the senator in charge of campaign finance for the GOP in the U.S. Senate. He even tried to become Senate Majority Leader. The sheriff never caught up with Rick Scott, and he is off and running again with the prediction that he's going to be reelected easily because of the feeble Democratic Party in Florida.
0: Thank you all for your questions and comments. Keep them coming at RalphNaderRadioHour.com. I want to thank our guest again, Judge Andrew Napolitano. For those of you listening on the radio, that's our show. A transcript of this program will appear on the Ralph Nader Radio Hour Substack site soon after the episode is posted.
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1: Thank you. And I want to thank one of our listeners in South Florida who goes from one radio station to another trying to pick up our show. Steve, David, Hannah. And she's really working overtime to do that. And I want to pay tribute to her in a future commentary and perhaps have her on the show for a few minutes to show what other people could be doing as well to get what is conveyed on this show, shall we call it unofficial journalism, to millions of Americans.

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2: 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This is Local with Carly. The first song I have for you tonight is Ritmo Eterno by Lucha Luna, but their new released remix by Maga Bo. Thanks so much for tuning in. I hope you guys enjoy the show today.

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This is Local with Carly. That last song was Diablada by Orquestra Pacifico Tropical. Before that was City Pop by Rub, Joy by Hot Hail, and Unstoppable by the Jaws of Brooklyn. Up next is Destroy the World by Moving in Slow, which is their new release.

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This is Local with Carly. That last song was The Play Pretend by Jody Ellen. Before that was Love is Funny by DB Stewart, which is their new release. Trash Panda Go Kart. That song was The Rainbow Connection. And before that was Our Own Advice by The Timely Tragedy. Up next is Battery by Lightweight Champion.

0: 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This is Local with Carly. That last song was Out and About by Jim Bassnight. Before that was The System by Filthy Traitors. South Bend by The Rolling Thunder. Up next, and our last song for tonight, is Every Little Thing by Matthew Sherrard. Thanks so much for tuning in this week. I hope you guys enjoyed the show. As always, if you have music to send to me, please do so. If you have upcoming releases, you're always welcome to schedule with me when I can be playing on air. Moving forward, I am trying to figure out what kind of works best timing-wise. I might shift to doing pre-recorded shows every 2 weeks. So definitely if you have music that you kind of want to get in for a couple weeks ahead of the time for consideration, please let me know so that I can consider and review that music a couple weeks in advance if you have that ready. So once again, thanks so much for tuning in, and I will catch you guys next time.
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2 from Coil. That was Still Walking, preceded by Hot on the Heels of Love. And we started things off with Thomas Dolby, Wind Power, in case you didn't know that. 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

We heard Satisfaction by Devo, I Come From Nowhere by Frank Zappa, The Pope Held Upside Down by Sickness of Snakes, which I think is the same thing as Coil. And just now, Sergio Mendes and Brazil 66, Pretty World. That is the end of this edition of the Not Just Noise show. Thank you for listening. Have a good weekend. Hope you'll join us next week.

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Welcome to another edition of The Secret Word. I'm your host, Eric Moose. The Secret Word is guitar. Here's the wonderful Bucky Pizzarelli, Concerto for Guitar.

Oh, that's cool. That's Cake doing the Guitar Man, the old Bread song from their album Pressure Chief. Next up, Catherine Wheel, Backwards Guitar.

Well, that was Chet Atkins, Guitar Country, from an album called Guitar Country. Stephen Bishop is going to see us out of the top half of The Secret Word. The word is guitar. I'm Eric Moose. Picasso played a blue guitar.

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Thanks for being here. We appreciate you. Well, Fleetwood Mac didn't start out like they became. This is from a long, long time ago. Six-string guitar.

John Hiatt there. Perfectly good guitar. Tuxedo Moon up next. Music for piano and guitar from their album Ship of Fools. This is The Secret Word. I'm your host, Eric Moose. Thanks for listening. The Secret Word is guitar.

Public Tigers there, air guitar. Next up is an interesting track from Quincy Jones, Seattle's own. Guitar Blues Odyssey. I think you're going to hear everything that guitar can do in one track. Must have been fun to make this.

Pedro Infante there. Guitarras lloran guitarras. Guitars cry guitars. Here's Per Ubu, 49 guitars and one girl.

Ah, the goofy strains of Perubu. Antonio Cobo is going to see us out with a beautiful instrumental track called Guitarra Balenata from an album called Breezes. This is The Secret Word. The secret word was guitar, and we heard a bunch of them. Hey, learn to play yours. It's a lot of fun. Thanks for listening.

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The Isley Brothers with Twist and Shout from 1962. 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And this episode, we're looking at Ohio. From Columbus, Ohio, this is Snarls from the 2021 EP What About Flowers. This song is called Fixed Gear.

Founded in 1985 in Columbus, Ohio, that was Scrawl with One Equals One off the 1988 album He's Drunk. Before that, also from Columbus, Ohio, Lydia Lovelace with the 2020 tune Ringer off the album September. And at the top of that set, Snarls with Fixed Gear from 2021. All artists from Columbus. 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And now from Athens, Ohio, this is a band called Southeast Engine off their 2012 album Canaanville. This is C&O Railway.

0: From the top of that set, Southeast Engine off their 2012 LP Cannonville, we heard C&O Railway, followed by Good Personalities with Last Dance off their 2016 album Jelly. Good Personalities is from Toledo, Ohio. They're a brother and sister band named Emmy and Danuel. And then finally from Columbus, Defiance, Ohio, from 2006 with O Susquehanna off the album The Great Depression.
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0: 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And now for some perhaps more familiar faces from Ohio. This is Guided by Voices from Dayton off the 1999 album Do the Collapse. This is Teenage FBI.

Chrissy Hynde, originally from Akron, Ohio, and The Pretenders from their 1979 eponymously titled debut album that was Kid. And before that, The Breeders from Dayton, Ohio, with the 1993's Divine Hammer off the album Last Splash. And at the top of that set, also from Dayton, Guided by Voices with Teenage FBI. 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And now for our last big set of Ohio music, released just this past November of 2022. 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

St. Seneca from Columbus, Ohio, with their 2015 song Sleeper Hold off the album of the same name. Before that, Shy Grave, just another zombie apocalypse by Playing to Vapors. They are also from Columbus. That's from their 2012 album Identities. And at the top of that set, Heavy Color with Soft Light from just this past year, 2022. And that just about does it for another edition of Radio Localized with your host, Bix Gomez, on KBFG 107.3 FM in Seattle. Taking us out, born in Columbus, Ohio in 1927, died in 2004, and known for his work on the Hammond B3, this is Hank Marr from the 1996 album Groovin' It, doing Killer Joe.

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1: I want to tell you about Grassroots Radio and KBFG. Comes off the Norse home on Finney Ridge, cool and slow with plenty of precision. Across from the zoo with a backbeat narrow and hard to master. Some call it heavenly in its brilliance. Others mean and rueful of conventional radio. I love the friends I have gathered together on this thin raft. We have constructed high-rise condos in honor of our escaping. This is the land where Ivar dies.

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I shouldn't even follow that. It's all just smoke and mirrors, ain't nobody really know what the hell is going on. My life's inside my telephone, so concerned with who said what's going on. So and so, so connected, this

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Tomorrow is nada. The present is right here through the breath. Watch it. Atheist Jesus piece hanging on a cross. We sit and discuss God on lawn chairs about how we got here, what it is, what it isn't. Fate versus faith, scrimmaging with coincidence. Leave out the marketing, hold up on the business end, focus on the genuine and

put here to do something before I'm lying in that casket. I'd be lying on the beat if I said I didn't know what that is. The world's a stage and we play a character. I found him. It took me 20-something years and a bunch of sound checks. I'm not gonna be content till I find gratitude, regardless of my sales or the record deals that they're handing you. If the next generation takes the legacy and samples you, we'll have a bunch of MP3s.

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0: When I was president, you know, you mattered a lot more.
1: George doesn't care about black people.
2: That's not the only thing Ellen brought up. Remember this? President Bush's unforgettable battle with a poncho.
3: You had a little bit of problem. The poncho was a problem. It seemed. Had you put a poncho? Had you put one on? Is that the first time?
4: Yeah.
3: First time getting a poncho.
4: It looks like it. That's for sure.
3: I like George Bush. That's what I'm trying to say. I feel like. I feel like it runs in the family. I like George Bush. That's what I'm trying to say.
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George Bush now is what I'm trying to say.

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It's 2017 that this stuff still goes on. The fact that racism exists, sexism exists, the way that we just treat people in general. Like, how are we not there yet? How have we come so far yet? We're so

0: you know, we just do it and this stuff for me. 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It's been many years. And here I am right now, standing in this place recording this stuff. Everything I wanted to do, I did it. My dreams are reality. My life is unbelievable. 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
1: It's crazy.

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relax, clear your thoughts of all the clutter. Looking forward to tomorrow on a lazy day. 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

0: When you think of Slack Key, people think of the male artists, people like Gabby Pahinui, Ata Isaacs. But Slack Key is not just limited to the male performer, and we're going to prove that right now. Please welcome Miss Haunani Apoliona.
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0: There are so many interesting things happening at the Jack Straw Cultural Center. 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

0: You are listening to the Wild Rumpus, KZ89 LPFM, Bellingham, Washington. Hey, everybody. I hope you're having a good morning. This is Sunday morning. We are live here at home in our home studio, in our room, as it will. My foot is feeling better. Thank you. I know that you were wondering, how is DJ PJ's foot? Pigeon?
1: We've been getting a lot of messages and letters of get well soon for DJ PJ, so it's working, guys. Thanks. Thanks for your well wishes. We're doing good. We're all doing good. Hello, Bellingham and the world. This is KZAX LPFM, also rebroadcasting on KWVA, Eugene. Thanks, everyone. You might recognize us from older shows on KWVA back in the day, or you might recognize us from Night Moves, our other KZAX show. Hope you're getting enough of us. You know, let us know if you need more. Because broadcasting from home is pretty fun. That was the amazing legend Woody Guthrie, Bling Bling. That was by request of DJ Unicorn. To be honest, they don't usually directly give as many, you know, playlist picks. So I was pretty excited about that. Hope you all liked it.
0: Yeah, so we're here. We've got DJ Dingo over here. She's lounging. We're going to play something for Uncle Spike later. We are taking requests on the Facebook / Instagram line. T-Rex for you here. New to us, of course. And see how this works out. Slow and steady wins the race here.

0: 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How's it going out there? We're really excited to do this. This is our first rebroadcast. You might have heard our birthday show last week. Happy birthday, KZAX and KWVA. Everybody's having birthdays. It's, you know, it's confusing. But anyway, we won't really talk about that right now. We'll just talk. We'll tell you a little bit about ourselves. This is DJ PJ. Do you have a joke, Dingo?
1: 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Okay. Thank you for listening, Grammy and Buzza, and thank you for listening to my cousin Amelia. What? DJ Bigherm?
2: 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Let us know where you're listening from if you're listening from somewhere else. Wild Rumpus Radio on Instagram. We're taking requests, and we love to hear from you all.
1: And tell us your name if you want to have a shout-out.
2: Woo, woo. We love doing shout-outs.
0: All right. If you were listening last week, this song and DJ Apple Baby is hungry, so I'm gonna listen to the Beach Boys, and I think you know what I'm talking about here.

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0: 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This is the Wild Rumpus, America's top choice for stay-at-home listening. We, I don't know. Do you have anything to say? I think I said everything.
1: Hi. Thanks for tuning in, everyone. Oregon. Washington, the rest of the best coast. Oh, just kidding, Florida and Chicago and Colorado. Hi to Will and Natasha listening. Make sure that you say hi on Wild Rumpus Radio on Instagram. That way we know where you are and we can say hi. Play some requests, which we're going to do in a little bit. We have one more song, which is an excellent Wild Rumpus classic. Going out to Amelia, Mabel, Matt, and Allie after this, but I wanted to tell you what we've been playing today, especially that last one. That was Sons of Rainier from their instant classic, Down in the Pancake Valley. The song is Hobo Dreams. I'm having hobo dreams. I'm having jamboree dreams. Lots of dreams right now. Before that, we played some Hank Williams with Honky Tonkin'. Having nightmares? No, no. Michael Now with Scumways, that you know, listener, that we are huge Michael Now fans and Cotton Jones fans. And that album is a couple years, I don't know, like maybe 3 years old, some twist. God, it's good. That's one of my faves. Yeah, before that, we played Frog and Henry. They are an amazing band. I think they're from New Orleans, but we saw them at the Jamboree last year in 2019, kind of like an old-timey jazz band, and they did the like live soundtrack for the Bellingham Circus Guild performance, and it was awesome. I bet some of you all were there. And we also played Big Thief. That song, it's called Love in Mind. It's a new release that they just put out like a week ago. It's not on any albums. I love it. And before that, we played His Golden Messenger with Cheerwine Easter. About a nice, relaxing Sunday morning. So, hope you're having that. In Bellingham, Eugene, you might be having a Thursday afternoon. But it's wonderful to be with all of y'all. I think that's it for me. Want to say be excellent to each other. Thanks for listening, and stay tuned. We got one more, and it's a rocker.
0: All right, party on. Dudes, here we go.

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1: I'm calling about a word that I used all growing up called ballycatters. Basically a wall of ice that's built up by pans of ice catching up on the shore and on the rocks. Basically, it just makes a wall of jagged pans of ice and slush.
2: I took a picture, and I was leaving. 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
5: To Away With Words, this show about language and how we use it. I'm Grant Barrett.
3: And I'm Martha Barnett. And Grant, I have three words for you, and I wonder if you can guess what they pertain to.
5: I love you. No. I don't know. What is it?
3: I love you too,
5: Grant. I mean, those are the three words that anyone wants to hear. What are your
3: That's
5: three
3: true,
5: words,
3: right?
5: Martha?
3: Well, I want you to hear the words Kelsher, Drisk, and Cow Quaker.
5: What? Kelsher, Drisk, and Cow Quaker. Oh, that was my law firm in my...
3: Right. Right.
5: They got me a good payday.
3: Sounds like they could.
5: What are we talking about here? Are these like farming terms?
3: Sort of.
5: No.
3: You're in the realm here.
5: Oh, is this from that article about thatched roofs?
3: No.
5: No, okay. I don't know. What is it?
3: It vaguely has to do with thatched roofs. A kelcher in the West Country of England is a heavy rain brought on by a strong wind.
5: Okay.
3: A drisk is a misty drizzle that makes everything seem to shimmer.
5: Oh, nice.
3: Isn't that nice? Yeah. And a cow quaker in the Midlands of England is defined as a cold spring shower that interrupts a mild...

0: about your weather words and weather language, 877-929-9673. There's something really special about that toll-free number. A, it's toll-free. B, it works in the United States and Canada. And C, you can call or text that number. Again, 877-929-9673. Hello, you have a way with words.
1: Hi, Grant. Hi, Martha. This is Jeremy Cooley calling from Long Beach, California.
0: Long Beach. Love Long Beach. How you doing?
1: I'm doing great. How are you all?
0: All right. What's on your mind?
1: So I wanted to chat about the weather, specifically the Southern California phenomenon called June gloom. Story is, about a month ago in May, I was talking to a coworker of mine, and he was talking about the weather and saying, oh yeah, June gloom this. And so I was just thinking about it. I've lived in Southern California my whole life, and I know what June gloom is. And I wanted to know if there's other places in the world that have things like June gloom and what they're called and what they are.
0: Oh, yeah.
2: Oh, boy.
0: Oh, yeah. There's so
2: much
0: of this.
2: We should do a whole show on
0: this. People never stop talking about the weather, Jeremy.
2: Yeah. Yeah. Well, we should probably explain what June gloom is.
0: Yeah. Yeah. So it's the marine layer, right? That's these clouds and fog that are offshore. And because of differentials in air pressure for parts of the day, mostly during the day, it's offshore. But at night, when the air pressure changes, the temperature drops, it moves inland. And sometimes it manifests as cloud cover, but sometimes it manifests as fog.
2: Right. Yeah. And I remember moving out here from Kentucky and wondering what in the heck was going on with the weather. I thought California was sunny all the time. Nobody told me.
0: Well, not only that, if you're not used to it, when you see what looks like a cliff of fog a mile or two off of the coast, you're like, what Stephen King novel am I in? This is bizarre. What people usually say, Jeremy, and you know this, is May gray, June gloom, which means both of these months are a little overcast.
2: Yeah.
1: Right. And I Googled a little bit, and I actually found two others that I'd never heard before.
0: Yeah, let's hear it.
2: Let's hear them.
1: No sky July.
0: Yeah.
1: And then Foggist, which I love.
0: Oh, yeah. Yeah. Well, there's also, in one book, somebody was talking about the weather in La Jolla, which is here in San Diego County. Mm-hmm. And they had a longer version. It went May gray, June gloom, July fry, August die.
1: Wow.
0: July and August are hot.
2: Yeah, and if it starts early, it's grapril.
0: Yeah.
2: You know, the last
1: I love that
2: of
1: too.
2: April.
1: That's
2: yeah.
1: very good.
0: Yeah. You know, all right, so more of these. This is another California thing. Have you heard of Smogist and Smoketember and Smoketober?
1: I have never heard of those.
0: These are when the fires get bad and the weather is only part of the problem. The smoke from the wildfires contributes. In Buffalo, in the Great Lakes towns, they talk about Snowvember.
1: Okay.
0: Yeah,
1: I love
0: so
1: that.
0: Lots of snow in November. And in ski towns in the United States, and a bunch of them, where they want the snow because it's good for the skiing business, they talk about Miracle March. When you get these spring snowfalls, they will bring the customers to, you know, the lifts and the hills, to the runs. They want that. But also it gives you that snowpack that you need in the mountains so you have year-round water in your streams.
2: Right. Mm-hmm. You don't want January.
0: Yeah. Well, there's January works two ways. It's when January feels like June because it's too hot,
2: right.
0: Or June feels like January because it's too cold.
1: Right.
2: I think we could do a whole show on localized weather terms. I'm thinking about when you go to Portland and you say the mountain is out. And
0: the first time
2: I heard that, I thought, what? There's a mountain out? Or, you know, the hawk in Chicago, mm-hmm. which is a really strong wind. Or you were talking about Northern California. We can't leave out Carl.
0: Oh, yeah, Carl, the fog in San Francisco.
2: Yeah.
0: I have a lot more of these month blends, too, but we'll just leave those for a minute. I did want to mention a British botanist named Tim Entwistle, who did popularize kind of in a more formal way these in-between seasons, Sprinter for spring-winter blending and Sprummer for spring-summer blending, because he is saying that in large parts of the world, this is more accurate than saying we have four seasons in the year.
1: Hmm. Yeah. I love that. That's incredible. Thank you so much for all the fun new vocabulary words I've learned. Now I know going to the next time I'm up in Oregon, I can talk about the mountain is out.
2: Yeah.
0: And you can talk about November and
1: yes.
0: October and February buried.
2: Jeremy, see what you started.
1: I'm excited. If Grant is making puns, I've made a successful

0: I'm just repeating what other people have said.
1: But he's appreciating them, Jeremy.
0: All right, Jeremy.
1: Well played.
0: Thanks so much for your call.
2: All right,
0: dude.
2: Thank you so
0: appreciate
2: much.
0: It.
2: I've been a listener over 10 years. Love your show. Appreciate it.
1: Wow.
0: Awesome.
2: So happy to be on the show.
0: Be well.
1: Call us again sometime,
2: so
1: Jeremy.
2: Bye-bye. Will do.
1: All right.
2: Bye-bye.
1: Bye-bye. Grant, I am sure there are people all over the place with more localized weather terms, which I would love to hear.
0: Oh, absolutely. There are a lot of ways to reach us. You can find all of our contact information, and there's a dozen ways to do it on our website at waywardradio.org or toll free. You can call or text in the United States and Canada, 877-929-9673.
1: We asked you for your favorite words, and Dave Spencer left us a voicemail with one. He used to work in the healthcare industry, and he said he always loved coming across the word esophagastroduodenoscopy.
0: Esophagastroduodenoscopy?
1: Yes.
0: I hear esophagus, I hear duodenum. Yep. What surgery is this?
1: Yep, this is when an endoscope is passed through the mouth and down the throat into the esophagus, stomach, and duodenum, or duodenum. You can say it either way. Mm-hmm. But it just goes to show that, a word can be beautiful even if it describes something unpleasant. Esophagastroduodenoscopy.
0: Well, a beautiful word that I know is toll-free, and that's our toll-free number, 877-929-9673. Hello, you have a way with words.
3: Hi, how are you?
0: I'm super-duper. How and who are you?
3: Okay, my name is Kim. I'm from Pittsburgh, Pennsylvania.
0: Hi, Kim. Welcome to the program. What's up?
3: Thank you. Hi. My mother was from the Deep South, in what's called the Black Belt of Alabama,
0: mm-hmm.
3: and she would always say, you're proging, or where are you proging today? And to me, it meant rambling.
0: Mm-hmm.
3: And my niece says dilly-dally. And we were talking about this word, and we're wondering how to spell it and what it means.
1: Sure. Yeah. I'd love to hear you use it in a sentence or two. How would you talk about it?
3: Thank you. I like to go out a lot and just mm-hmm. explore different areas, or even a kid in the house that's always getting into something. So you say, you're proging.
1: Uh-huh. Mm-hmm.
3: Where are you proging today?
1: Mm-hmm. Mm-hmm. And how would you spell that?
3: Oh, I'm not sure. So I would try maybe, and I have looked, tried to Google it, and I couldn't find anything. I tried P-R-O-G-U-E
1: mm-hmm.
3: Or P-R-O-A-G.
1: Mm-hmm.
3: But between her southern accent and my lack of seeing the word in print to know it, I couldn't find anything.
1: Okay. Yeah. Well, one of those spellings is fairly common, P-R-O-G-U-E. And the other one is P-R-O-G, progue. And
3: okay.
1: It comes from a very old Germanic root that means to poke or prod or stab or probe. And in the UK, came to mean to forage or scrounge or go looking for food or supplies. Then immigrants to this country brought that food sense. And around the South, the American South and the Chesapeake Bay area and Ocracoke Island off the coast of North Carolina, the word progue came to mean poking around in marshes or mud holes, looking for whatever might turn up. And that sense got extended to just kind of poking around like you're talking about, going out to look for something. So it has a very, very long history.
3: Okay. And it's P-R-O-G. And my mom was probably the only person I heard say it.
0: Well,
1: Is that right?
0: I love that as a data point, though, that she used it where she was. Yeah.
1: Yeah. In Alabama, right?
3: She was from Alabama. She moved to Pittsburgh when she was around 19 or 20 years old. And I've never heard anybody else say you're proging or you're rambling. So I think we were pretty much spot on with it. We just didn't know how to spell it. This is fabulous.
0: Yeah. And you will still hear the kind of hunting uses of it. We heard from Horace in North Carolina, who described it as when you're on a boat following the calendar seasons or the hunting seasons and just kind of mm-hmm. trapping or fishing or hunting off by yourself, just doing whatever's allowed and whatever's available.
3: Okay, that feels good. I like that. She was a pioneer in that. Okay, very good.
0: All right. Thank you so much, Kim. Take care.
3: Thank you. Have a good day.
0: You too.
1: All right. Bye-bye.
3: Bye-bye.
1: If you're wondering about a word, Grant and I love to go proging about for information. Send us an email, words@waywardradio.org. Here's another word that I'd never heard involving rain. The term is stotting, S-T-O-T-T-I-N-G. That describes rain that's coming down heavily, hard enough to bounce. And in fact, in northern England, a stotting ball or a stotty ball is a rubber ball used in children's games.
0: Huh, so it's as if a bunch of hard rubber balls are falling.
1: Yeah, and bouncing around.
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1: You're listening to Away with Words, the show about language and how we use it. I'm Martha Barnett.
0: And I'm Grant Barrett, and we're joined by the newly appointed Minister of Crazy Walks in North America, our quiz guy, John Chinesky. Hi, John.
6: Hello. Ooh, excuse me. I never know what I'm going to be doing when I walk into a room. Let me somehow make my way to a chair. Ah, there we go. And let's begin this quiz. Guys, a few years ago, I tried a theater quiz on you, and I forgot that most of the plays and musicals where I am here in New York have yet to go on tour and become well-known around the country. Critics called it a flop. Therefore, let's try a quiz based on more classic theater works. I'll change a single letter in the title of a popular musical, making a new valid word and a new title. Now, to clue you into the new title, I'll give you a few songs from the new musical's cast album that have been changed a little bit. Okay?
1: Oh, boy.
0: Okay, wow. Yeah. Sounds like you put a lot of work into this.
6: So here's an example. If I said, how do you solve a circle like Maria, my favorite rings, and 16 going on zero, the answer would be...
0: Sound of Music.
6: Well, oh, that's the step, but I changed the letter in the Sound of Music to
1: right,
6: make what?
1: The Round of Music.
6: The Round of Music. Yes, very music. Good. Okay, gotcha. You got the sample. That's a good sign. Here's the first one. Here are the songs from the cast album. Hello, Young Monkeys. Shall We Climb? Getting to Know Fay Wray.
0: Getting to Know Fay Wray. So these are all about primates or apes or gorillas or something.
6: Mm. Right. If you can identify the musical. Yeah. Okay. Sounds like Martha might have it. Yeah.
1: Yeah. How about The Kong and I?
6: The Kong and
0: I. Oh, nice.
6: Instead of The King and I. Yes. Very nice. Here's another. Something's Perfect. G Officer Supreme. I Feel Primo.
0: I feel pretty. Oh, so pretty. Is this Bye Bye Birdie or?
1: I think it's Best Side Story.
6: Best Side Story is correct. Yes. Well done. Instead of West Side Story. Something's Perfect, G Officer Supreme, and I Feel Primo. Here's another one. We Iron Together, Laundry School Dropout, Starch Lightning.
0: So the movie that it's, or show that it's based on is Grease, but I'm not.
6: All you got to do is change a letter.
1: Oh.
0: Crease.
6: Yeah. Crease. Yes. Very good. If I Were Skink of the Forest, If I Only Had Iguana, Over the Gecko.
0: Oh, I want an iguana.
1: This is terrible. These are terrible puns.
6: They are not terrible.
1: Well, this has to be.
6: Yes.
1: We're off to see The Lizard of Oz.
6: The Lizard of Oz. Yes, Martha. That is the quiz. You did fantastic. Well done. Bravo. Bravo. Encore. Well, encore for you guys.
0: All right, there he goes with his new silly walk that's going to catch on and be the fad of the ages. Thanks, John. We'll see you next
6: week.
0: Step
6: aside. I take large steps.
0: Bye-bye.
1: Oh, my goodness. Bye,
6: guys.
1: Bye, John. Thanks.
0: We do a quiz once per episode, but we always like to get your jokes, puns, stories, and tales that have a funny punchline. You can call or text toll-free, 877-929-9673, or tell the whole sort of thing in email, words@waywardradio.org.
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7: Hi, Martha. Hi, Grant. My name's Roderick. I'm calling from Jacksonville, Florida. 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
0: Woo! What? What? What?
1: All right.
0: Nice. Thanks, Roderick.
7: You like
0: we
7: my
0: appreciate
7: intro?
0: It.
7: I've been practicing.
0: Got the patter down cold. What's up, Roderick?
1: You got it.
7: Yep. So I work in a cardiac electrophysiology practice. So electrophysiology, that's the management of heart rhythm disorders. And obviously a big part of that is doing EKGs or ECGs, electrocardiograms. That's sort of like the gold standard for detecting heart arrhythmias. An EKG is I put these electrode stickers all over your chest and your belly, and then I hook you up to all these wires. And so I do that about 25 to 30 times a day. So I see about 25, 30 patients a day. And a phrase that I get a lot is, now I'm wired for sound, or, oh, I'm wired for sound. And I am just wondering where that came from and what that means.
1: The patients say that, really?
7: Yes, the patients say that. They look down at their chest, their belly. They see all these wires running across them, you know, this spider web of wires, of colorful wires. And, you know, they go, oh, you know, I'm wired for sound.
0: This is another whole call that we should do another time, Martha, about all these common responses that somebody like Roger hears all the time. But the person saying it thinks is original or first-time use.
1: Yeah, that's a great idea. I'm thinking all I've ever said is, that's cold.
7: Right, yep, that's another one, yep.
0: Well, all right, so there are two kind of high points of what I'm about to tell you. And one of them is The Telegraph, and another one is The Movie Business. But let's go back a little further in that. Wire as a, you know, an extruded metal strand has existed for a very long time. It was used before electricity. It was even mastered by humans to make jewelry or as a fastener and for other purposes. But when the telegraph came along, by the 1850s, we get the verb to wire, W-I-E-R, meaning to send someone a message. Or you could send a wire as the noun, meaning you're sending them a message over the telegraph. Basically, the signal is transmits over the wire, somebody writes it down on paper, and it turns into a telegram. That's when it goes from telegraph to telegram, and ta-da, there you have it. And then by the 1890s, you start to get people talking about something being wired as an adjective, meaning it's connected by electrical lines or wires of any kind, or maybe to a power source or any kind of electrical apparatus, really. But then our phrase here that you're asking about, Roderick, this wired for sound phrase emerges in the late 1920s or so as a term of art, because cinemas, movie theaters, were being fitted with electrical sound equipment so they could present the new talking pictures. It was this huge transition moment from silent pictures to talking pictures. And in a lot of business writing in the 1920s, where they're talking about, you know, basically how to run a cinema, and also in the advertising promoting these new fangled developments to customers, they use that expression, wired for sound, and it becomes something almost a cliche, but not quite a cliche, but definitely something that stands out at you, sometimes even put in quotation marks because they recognize whoever was authoring whatever it was, the advertisement or the business journal article, they recognized that it was this term that had some special outside significance that needed to be set off so that you knew that there was something unusual or important about it. And if your theater wasn't wired for sound, you couldn't show talking pictures, which meant you might go out of business. But the meaning quickly broadened to describe any space that you might add microphones or loudspeakers so you could have auditoriums, studios, churches, buses, trains, political rallies. And so very quickly, Wired for Sound starts to be used anytime wires involved for anything, whether or not there's sound, whether or not there are movies. And you find people using it. B.G. Woodhouse in the 1940s uses it to describe somebody using an ear trumpet, you know, to help her because she was hard of hearing. He describes her as being wired for sound.
7: Interesting.
1: Roderick, you've given people who are getting EKGs something to think about the next time they
7: sure have, you know? Yep. Wired for sound.
1: So much history.
0: All right. Well, thanks, Roderick. Appreciate it. Thanks
7: for doing the hard work out there in the medical field. All right. Thanks.
1: Bye. Bye-bye. Well, we're hoping you're wired for sound and can talk to us. The number is 877-929-9673. New term I want to keep an eye on, car spreading. Have you run across this one?
0: Yeah, it's kind of like man spreading, but for cars, right? Where they just take up more and more space and don't give way to anything else.
1: Yes, you're exactly right. Apparently, this term is starting to be used more and more in urban planning circles, particularly in Europe, because studies show that new cars are growing a little bit bigger every year. And supposedly, London and Berlin are set to lose over 100,000 parking spaces due to swelling car size. You know, you go to some of those European countries and the roads are really narrow. And there's also concern that bigger cars mean more pedestrians and bicyclists can be injured by them. So car spreading is a term that people are using, popularizing to try to reverse the trend.
0: Yeah, to point out the car primacy, the idea that cars somehow are the first decision point when it comes to urban planning, which just doesn't have to be the case. 877-929-9673.
1: Hello, you have a way with words.
8: Hi, this is Jasmine calling from Miami.
1: Hey, Jasmine, we're glad to have you on the show. What's on your mind today?
8: I had a word that I wanted to know more about, and it's the word boo.
1: Which kind of boo?
8: Like boo, like more like it's a term of endearment or like a... You know, call someone your boo. It's heavily used, like, and it's a pretty popular term, but it's more like in the, like, you know, African American community.
0: Mm-hmm.
8: You say like, "Hey, boo," or "That's my boo." Usher and Alicia Keys made a number one hit song called "My Boo,"
0: and they tore it up. So, that was a great song.
8: yeah. So I know that it's popular in, like, you know, in my community, but I also know, like, the 1900s or so, like, the term, what is it, beau?
0: Yeah, from, like, the French for beautiful or attractive,
8: beau.
0: Yeah.
8: Mm-hmm. Yeah, so, I don't know, I just wanted to know maybe if you guys had some insight on that word.
0: Yeah, there are a couple of different inflection points here that I want to emphasize, but like a lot of words, you know, the path isn't linear, and it's not altogether clear. But I want to confirm for you, yes, it is more common in the Black English world, at least since the 1980s. Mm-hmm. And although there have been very popular songs, like you mentioned, that use boo and it pops up here and there and white people talking to white people, it's still very African-American, still very much Black English. And so it hasn't lost that sense. To mean, you know, you're honey, kind of the same linguistic space as honey or baby when you're talking to your sweetie or your shorty or whoever. But older than that is boo-boo, the word twice used as an affectionate term, which goes back to the very early 1900s in a bunch of songs. Used exactly the same way. We would talk about my boo-boo. And it's possible, and it's not sure, that it might come from an intentional mispronunciation of beautiful, so which leads us back to beau. So you'd say bootyful instead of beautiful. So instead of that B-Y-O-O sound, you would just do a B-O-O sound, bootyful. And so it's the kind of thing that you'd use in lovey-dovey language when you're talking to your sweetie, my boo-boo.
8: Yeah, you kind of like add some flair to it. Or
0: Yeah.
8: Yeah.
0: I mean, like you do with your
8: okay,
0: sweetie, right? You're always coming up with new stuff for your sweetie. They cause you to be eloquent, I think, when there's real love there.
8: Right.
0: But you know, Jasmine, there's another thing here that I want to toss in as a possible inflection point, which is the suffix poo, P POO. And not the naughty word that has to do with bodily functions, but a suffix that kind of indicates affection. So if you liked me, you might call me Granty Poo.
8: Granty Poo. Oh, oh, my God. Oh, my God. I do that. I do that without even thinking about it.
0: These diminutives, as they're known, or create what are known as hypocharistics, these affectionate terms for people. But the P in poo and the B in boo are easily replaceable with each other because they represent more or less the same mouth and lip position, but the only difference is whether or not you use your vocal cords when you say them. So they're, it's very easy for, mm-hmm. for a word to switch back and forth between that pronunciation over time. And, you know, and that French parallel you brought up earlier is definitely worth mentioning. This boo is such a simple one-syllable word that it has absolutely been reinvented several times in English, and it sounds like it occur in other languages besides the beau in French, which you use to describe a man who is attractive. In Yiddish, we have bubby and bubala, right? which originally meant grandmother, but later became generalized to mean a term of endearment for anyone. And in Indonesian, there's bu, bu, which is an affectionate term of address for your mother. It's such a basic fundamental sound that B sound coming off the lip followed by a vowel is also very similar to the first sounds that babies make. Ba-ba, right?
8: Nice.
0: Babbling.
8: Yes.
0: Yeah.
8: Oh, okay. I like that. So yeah, but, yeah, I love terms of endearment. So, you know, I called 20 different people boo. You know, friends,
0: you sound
8: family,
0: like a very caring person.
8: Lovers.
0: But Jasmine, the main thing I want you to take away is that probably the modern boo is descended from the earlier boo-boo, which is over 120 years old.
8: Okay, I love that. All right, well, I'm going to keep on watching this, listening to the show, and maybe I'll come back with another word.
0: Jasmine, take care of yourself, and we appreciate your time and your fandom.
1: Thanks for a really sweet conversation.
8: Yes. Thank you so much. You guys are fun.
1: You too.
8: Bye.
1: Bye-bye. 877-929-9673.
0: Hello, you have a way with words.
9: Hey, Grant. Hey, Martha. This is George Zahn from Maple Grove, Minnesota. A while back, I was driving through West Virginia on my way back from my parents' house in Virginia. And I stopped at Grand View outside Beckley. And there you get literally a grand view of the New River Gorge, which if you've never been, it's truly spectacular sight. And I took a picture, and I was leaving. I texted the picture to friends and family and said, what a gorgeous view of a gorge. And it hit me that I needed to call you guys about a gorgeous gorge.
0: You thought of the two most gorgeous people you knew, and you had to call
9: us. That's right.
0: Yeah.
9: That's something like that.
0: So the question is, does gorge, G-O-R-G-E, in a geographical sense, have anything to do with gorgeous, G-O-R-G-E-O-U-S, meaning beautiful or very attractive?
9: Sure.
1: Yeah, there is a connection between those two words, but it's not what you might think. It's actually really surprising. The word gorge, as in a narrow canyon, comes from an old French word that means throat. And if you think about it, that makes sense because a gorge is essentially a throat in the landscape. And it goes back to a Latin root, gurgis, which means a throat or gullet or jaws. And it can also mean gulf or whirlpool. And actually, the same root gives us the word regurgitate, which has nothing to do with being gorgeous. What's really interesting is that modern French retains that throat meaning. La gorge means the throat. If you have mal de gorge, you have a sore throat. Now, the word gorgeous itself may be related, but here's the connection with the idea of the throat. In the late Middle Ages, fashionable women wore an elaborate headdress that in English we call a wimple. And the part that covered the throat and the shoulders had its own name in French, from gorge, meaning throat. And over time, a beautiful wimple became a mark of an elegant woman, you know, very, very fashionable. And then that term expanded to mean fond of dress or simply elegant. And from that, we get the word gorgeous. So these words are likely related, but it has to do with a throat. Isn't that wild?
9: Wow.
0: There are a couple other places where gorge still means throat in English. One of them is if you make someone's gorge rise by doing something nauseating, you make them vomit. And also as the verb to gorge yourself on food.
1: Yeah, there's that one too, right?
9: Oh, sure, sure. Oh, my goodness. This goes much further than I thought.
0: Always does.
1: That's what we do, George. That's what we do.
0: All right. Take care of yourself. Call us again sometime, all right?
9: Yeah, this has been great. Thank you so much.
0: Sure. Bye-bye.
1: Thank you, George.
9: Bye.
1: Take care. Bye-bye.
9: All right. Bye-bye.
0: 877-929-9673 is this gorgeous phone number that you can call or text toll-free in the United States and Canada.
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0: You're listening to Away with Words, the show about language and how we use it. I'm Grant Barrett.
1: And I'm Martha Barnett. We talked earlier in the show about the book 188 Words for Rain by Alan Connor. He's the crossword puzzle editor for The Guardian newspaper, and he's also a screenwriter who's worked on several movies, including Borat 2.
0: Oh, so he's a high-thinking writer.
1: Exactly. He's
0: very
1: elevated.
0: He's up there at the top.
1: Well, I think you'll love his book. It's really a word lover's delight. It's witty and whimsical and smart, which is right up your alley, of course. Mm-hmm. And it opens this way. You're in the sky, 7,000 feet above the bottom bit of the British Isles. In other words, he starts you out up in the clouds, drifting over southern England, and you're gazing down at the locals who are discussing the weather. And you get to eavesdrop on those conversations, which are filled with dialectal terms for different kinds of rain and the experience of getting rained on. And then he takes you around the rest of the UK, just drifting along with the weather and learning lots of local dialect and weather folklore and science. And you also learn some history, too, like the person who invented Gore-Tex and the first man in London to carry an umbrella. And that's an interesting little story. In the 18th century, a proper English gentleman would never carry an umbrella because that was considered feminine and Frenchified. And the first guy to do so, a man named Jonas Hanway, was mocked and pelted with rotten fruit and harassed by cab drivers who had good reason to resent him because, of course, rainy days were good for their business and umbrellas threatened their trade. And you also learn words from this book about rain around the UK, like the words flisky and flobby. Flisky in southern England describes a day covered in mist but with tiny individual raindrops as well. Mm. And flobby describes clouds that are swollen up and hanging loose. They're large and heavy with rain. So this book is, it's a love letter to all those places and to rain itself. And speaking of love, he points out that rain can be incredibly romantic. I mean, think of all those rain-soaked kisses in movies like Four Weddings and a Funeral. And as he writes, in 1,000 Bollywood pictures where a downpour can make any clothing look like very little clothing at all. And then he points out that the great cinematic kisses in The Baking Heat come less easily to mind. So it's this wonderful tongue-in-cheek book, but you can learn a lot from it. It's called 188 Words for Rain, a delightfully damp tour of the British Isles led by natural forces.
0: And the author?
1: The author is Alan Connor.
0: We'll have Alan Connor's book on our website at waywardradio.org. And we mean it when we say that Martha and I love to hear about the books that you're reading. Send them along. 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Hello, you have Away with Words.
12: Yes, hi. This is Catherine. I'm calling about a word that I used all growing up, called ballycatters, and I know what it is. Mm-hmm. It's basically a wall of ice that's built up by pans of ice catching up on the shore and on the rocks, and then the sea freezes over that and the slush ice comes in. And basically it just makes a wall of jagged pans of ice and slush. And we were always warned not to go near it, and we always call them ballycatters, but I don't know where that word came from. It seems such a strange word.
0: Catherine, where are you that you're encountering all this ice?
12: So that was in Newfoundland.
0: And you're there still?
12: No, I'm in Ontario.
0: Okay, gotcha. So these big walls of ice, Martha, this is, I don't know how to say this. It's evocative.
1: It really is. It's so picturesque. I'm picturing ice that's formed along the shore there by freezing spray and waves, like rough and jagged and clingy. Is that your experience of it?
12: Yes, and also like when the ice is broken up and it floats into the shore in big pans of ice and they catch on the rock. And then more slush comes in over that. So it's quite dramatic.
0: So before we get into ballycatter, but a pan of ice is just a big piece of ice almost big enough to stand on, or actually big enough to stand on?
12: Yes, actually big enough to stand on, and sometimes like big enough to hold up a polar bear. I mean, it all depends, right? And also something else we weren't allowed to go near.
0: Polar bears.
12: Yeah, you know, any size of a piece of ice, basically, but large enough to stand on to anything really big.
1: It's spelled a few different ways, ballicater or ballicater, ballycatter or ballycater. What's super interesting about this word is that it may be an alteration of the word barricade or the Spanish word barricado, which means the same thing, which makes sense, doesn't it? Because it forms this kind of frozen barricade along the shoreline.
12: Absolutely.
1: Yeah. The word barricade itself has a fascinating story. It may come from the French word barrique, which means barrel, because early street barricades were made from barrels. Like in Paris, you know, you would set up a barricade by filling barrels with earth or stones or sand and setting them up. And that was a good way to keep people away from whatever you were trying to keep them away from. And ballycatters do the same thing, don't they?
12: Oh, absolutely.
1: Yeah, so we're not totally sure of that connection, but it's a pretty cool possibility.
0: Yeah, we'd have to talk about how the R in barricado becomes a double L in ballycatter. And that that's because the R's and the L's are often pronounced in pretty much the same physical form of the mouth and the tongue. There's just a difference, a slight difference. And so the mouth easily moves from one to the other.
12: Oh, interesting. Thank you so much for that. I really appreciate it.
0: Thanks, Catherine. Take care.
1: Thanks for calling, Catherine. Bye-bye.
12: Bye.
0: We're not going to ice you out if you give us a call. Toll-free in Canada and the United States. Text or call 877-929-9673.
1: Across this saying that was briefly popular in 19th century London. And it's, has your mother sold her mangle?
0: Is this just one of those non sequitur phrases?
1: Yeah, a mangle was a device for squeezing water from laundry.
0: I've seen it. I've used one. Yeah, my aunt had one well into the 80s. Yeah, in the yard.
1: Oh, well, the OED describes "has your mother sold her mangle" as a discourteous catchphrase. And it suggests that the person you're talking to has to make ends meet by selling their mother's mangle. And it's something that kids especially would run up to strangers and say on the street, apparently, just to be annoying. It's sort of the 6-7 of the 19th century, I think.
0: I wonder if there's another layer to that, and that is the assumption that not only did she have to sell her mangle, but she had to take in laundry to make ends meet in the first place.
1: Yeah, it really is about not having much in the way of financial resources. But a surprising saying, but apparently it was quite widespread in London in the 19th century for a while, and then fortunately it left.
0: We know from your calls, texts, and emails that you read a lot, and we love when you share those little passages or expressions that you come across that just delight you. Call or text us with them toll-free, 877-929-9673.
1: Hello, you have a way with words.
13: Hello, hi, it's Cynthia Barrett calling from Austin, Texas.
1: Cynthia Barrett from Austin, Texas. Well, glad to have you. What's up?
13: Well, thank you. I'm a recent transplant to Texas. I grew up in New York and lived there most of my life. But I have a question. I grew up in a big family, five kids, and my dad would often stand when we were doing the dishes and we all had our kitchen duties, you know, loading the dishwasher or whatever, and he would often stand there looking at us, and anybody that was sort of slacking off, not really doing what they're supposed to, he would use this expression, no soldiering. So I never really thought about it or questioned it, but he said it often enough that it stuck in my mind. And I figured the only sort of guess I had about it was probably somewhat nautical or Navy oriented, because he was in the Normandy invasion, a naval officer in World War II. And my ancestors were whalers in Cold Spring Harbor, Long Island, and New Bedford, Massachusetts. So that's kind of as far as I got with this.
1: And Cynthia, what did he mean by it? Were you supposed to jump to?
13: Yes, we were supposed to jump to. I think he was like, come on, I see you're slacking off, and snap to.
1: Got it.
13: Pull your weight kind of thing.
0: What he said was no soldiering, S-O-L-D-I-E-R-I-N-G.
13: Yeah.
0: Okay, yeah.
13: I was biking in Austin this spring, and I saw a bumper sticker that said no soldiering, but it was spelled S-O-J-E-R-I-N-G. What are your thoughts?
0: Oh, my thoughts are that S-O-J-E-R is the same word intentionally misspelled to reflect the way that some people say the word soldier, more like a G than a D. Sometimes you'll see it spelled S-O-G-E-R. And all three of those, soldiering and sojering and sojering with a G, are all listed in a variety of different reference works and dictionaries. But they all boil down to exactly what you said, shirking, malingering, being a layabout or a slug of bed, you know, just not doing what you're supposed to do.
13: Right.
0: And the meaning dates to at least the 1840s, and that naval connection is probably the source of it, because it seems to come out of this inter-service rivalry between sailors and soldiers, where the sailors look at the soldiers and think, I can do everything you do, plus I can sail a ship. You know, the sailors typically and traditionally see soldiers as lazy or no better than cattle, because the sailing ships are always hauling the soldiers from place to place, you know, just like their baggage or cargo or something like that. So, because it's particularly galling when you're in a Navy and you see...
13: Yes, working hard.
0: You see these Army troops basically behaving like noisy, messy animals as far as you're concerned, and you're here running the ship, you know? You're making the boat go, so to speak. And so it comes from that general, this idea that you were behaving like a soldier when a soldier is at his worst or her worst.
13: I see. So, yes. So we were at our worst when we were just...
0: Yeah, but it's really, it really does come down to just this rivalry that's existed as far back as I can see in the U.S. and British military traditions between the Navy and the Army.
13: Right, right. And is it a word that's used frequently today? When I saw that bumper sticker, it kind of made me wonder. I don't hear it, but there goes that bumper sticker.
0: It's still out there. I can't say it's the most popular language, but you will find it pretty regularly in amateur collections of slang where somebody has put together what they themselves have experienced in the services. And for me, that's enough of a testament that it's valid and still being used. It also pops up in these risque and ribald songs that soldiers sometimes sing or sailors sometimes sing, where they talk about, you know, different sexual escapades or work escapades, the kind of stuff they sing in the bars after the duty's over, you know?
1: Well, Cynthia, I love that somebody put it onto a bumper sticker. That's hilarious.
13: I know. That was really almost fell off my bike. Yeah.
0: All right, you take care and soldier on, which is a completely different meeting. We should work
13: soldier
0: that out.
13: On. Right.
1: No soldiering.
0: Take care, Cynthia. Bye-bye.
13: Right. Okay, thank you so much. Bye-bye.
1: Well, quit your soldiering and call us, 877-929-9673, or email us. The address is words@waywardradio.org. Hey there, you have a way with words.
14: Hi, my name is Chris Dunn, and I'm calling from East Coast of Central Florida.
1: Okay, so are you literally calling from the coast?
14: I am. I'm working right now. Actually, I'm on a break, but I'm working in my lifeguard station.
0: Oh, a lifeguard.
1: Wait, you're actually in a lifeguard station?
14: I'm in a little lifeguard tower now next to my partner.
0: I'm imagining a beefcake guy in red Speedos just like on the TV shows.
14: Well, what about the Speedo? That was this morning on my workout. No, just kidding.
0: Gotcha. All right. Beefcake then. What's on your mind, language-wise, though, Chris?
14: I'll take it. Okay. So the reason I'm calling is that it has to do with work, actually. So we do all of our communications, using radios. And so we'll talk from tower to tower or from tower to vehicle using our handheld radios or the radios in the trucks. And a common radio call will go something like, if I'm stationed in tower one, I'll call tower two. And so a real common radio call would be tower two, this is tower one, I'll be down in a rip current rescue. And then tower two would respond, tower two, copy. Got that?
0: Mm-hmm.
14: So it's the hey you, it's me, and then they'll copy. So what people I've noticed in the last few months, they'll say tower two copies, and I don't know, it just sounds wrong to my ear, and I've been able to find nothing about this if that's correct or not. Copy versus copies, it just sounds so wrong.
0: So it's a subtle difference.
14: Like they're using it as a plural, you know what I'm saying?
0: Well, I think they're using it as a conjugated verb.
14: Okay.
0: So they're saying they're leaving some words out, which is allowed in English in short-circuited situations. But they're saying the tower copies. This tower two copies, or whoever it is, that we are currently copying what you're saying. But I think if I explain a little bit about the origin, it'll make some sense to you, because this comes from telegraph days, as a surprising number of things do, when you literally had to copy down the message that was being transferred to you over the wire, that you would literally take a writing utensil and put it to paper to put the words down, because it was coming in via Morse code, which is slow. And there's no way that you're just going to remember the whole message in your head, because it just takes too long. So you're literally copying it down. And basically what you would say at the time was you would message back using the little keyer and say, I have basically saying copy, meaning I did copy what you said, therefore we're good. Or you might say repeat, did not copy, and ask him to say it again, to send it again.
14: Right. Gotcha.
0: And so once all this electronic communication went from just dot dash and Morse code to voice, the language of to say that you copied something just continued. And then it expanded even further when radios kind of became standard configurations in military vehicles and wartime and among police. And of course, as you know, with any kind of EMT type service where you need radios for instant quick communication, person to person communication.
14: Right. So copies is fine.
0: Yeah, it is. It's totally fine. And I think it kind of throws back to the early days where you're literally saying, tower two copies means, we more or less wrote that down. If we didn't, we might as well.
14: Right. So they're using it as a verb, essentially.
0: Yeah, yeah, exactly.
14: I'm copying. Yep. Mm-hmm. Gotcha. Yeah. Okay, well, thanks for clearing that up.
0: Yeah.
14: I couldn't find anything else, so figured I'd call the experts.
0: Yeah, yep. We'll call, as they say. We will comply if you call.
1: Well, I'm impressed that you're thinking about grammar while you're sitting there watching the waves, Chris. That's really cool.
14: Well, it's the radio or, whatever else podcast.
0: Dolphin
14: spotting.
0: Gotta
14: keep yourself entertained. No, there's a lot of them around. Yeah. Lots of dolphins in Florida.
0: All right. Yeah. Thank you, sir. Take care of yourself and be safe out there. All right.
14: Yes. Okay. Bye.
1: Bye, Chris. Bye-bye. You can call or text us 877-929-9673. Away with Words senior producer is Stephanie Levine. Tim Felton is our engineer and editor, and John Chinesky is our quizmaster.
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1: And special thanks to our nonprofits volunteer board, Michael Breslauer, Josh Eccles, Claire Grotting, Merrill Perlman, Bruce Rogo, Rick Seidenworm, and Betty Willis.
0: Thanks for listening. I'm Grant Barrett.
1: And I'm Martha Barnett. Until next time, goodbye.
0: So long.
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16: 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I am Encarnacion, and I hope to see you there.

Good morning. Welcome to Open Airwaves here on KBFG LP Seattle on this swell August morning. August. It's not only August 1st, but also an adjective, right? Describing something or someone who is majestic, who inspires admiration. Hope that's true. Anyway, my name's DJ Brew. I'll be here till 11 a.m. We're starting off from the beginning with a very unusual piece by Carol Levin and Susie Kazawa, only available on the Wayward in Limbo series on the web. Wayward Chapel, the great site on Sunnyside, Chapel Performance Space. You know, the Good Shepherd Center, that great space that's been run by Steve Peters for many years now. But during COVID, when everything was in limbo, Steve contracted a bunch of our local artists to create these shows just to be played on the web. So here is the last one, Carol J. Levin, recently passed, but a wonderful harpist and collaborating with Susie Kazawa, a sound artist, composer, and performer. Listen to this for the next half hour. Thanks.

Wow, Carol Levin and Suzy Kazawa performing a special piece, only available on the web, but I somehow downloaded it, and here it's provided for you. It says on the write-up they both find joy in exploring sounds from strings, sticks, toys, and random resonant objects. Yeah, that sounds right. Lovely piece. Okay, so next here, let's listen to a song that I play every show I host, always different versions. This one was Concierto de Arenas by Rodrigo, but this one is performed by Fran Iretta from his 2002 album Zephyrus, Sombras y Ceniza, on accordion even. And then I'll tell you, because we're go right into it, about a ballad medley by the wonderful Jazz of the Philharmonic. These old stars of jazz from the 1950s. Four great ballads, but first some accordion here on KBFG LP Seattle.

Wow, every time I play one of these great ballad medleys from Jazz and the Philharmonic, I always say they don't make them like they used to, because that's so true. That was the great Lester Young. They're finishing off with I Cover the Waterfront. We began with that ballad medley with Deep Purple by Flip Phillips. Then we heard Rockin' Chair, Roy Eldridge, and This Is Always, Hank Jones, along with I Cover the Waterfront. With prayers. I don't know if that's Frankfurt or Carnegie Hall. It was 1952, Jazz the Philharmonic. I've almost run out of them. You know, I wish there was infinite amount of those that I could play for you all. We began with Fran Iretta with Concierto de Arnaz, and that's Joaquin Rodrigo's famous piece. But they're played on accordion. All right, so next, how about a guy that I just saw in Seattle. Sadly, I've already talked about this. Only like 20 people in the club at the Nectar. David Murray, one of the great tennis excellence of all time. And here he's playing something that I was recently at Big Ears, that great festival in Tennessee of all places, for a great music festival. And this really took the cake for me when the whole festival was when David Murray played an incredible version of Body and Soul. This isn't quite as incredible on record, but this is from 1993 with Cornelius Smith, piano, Wilbur Morris, bass, Rashid Ali, drums, and Tana Running on the vocals. All this on KBFG LP Seattle and Open Airwaves.

Wow, body and soul. You know that song popularized by, made most famous by Coleman Hawkins, 1939 famous recording, but there by David Murray from 1993. Okay, so next up, how about another local giant, Dennis Ray? And I love the title of his album, Giant Steps. Giant Steps, of course, famous song by John Coltrane. But here, Giant Steps, spelled STEPPES, because it was recorded over several years in Seattle as well as Siberia. But this features Dennis on guitars and kalimba, and Dick Valentine, I don't know, on flute, as well as a bunch of other gems and local heroes. The Fellowship of Ziering.

Wow, there are lots of twists and turns, huh? Dennis Ray with the Fellowship of Ziering from Giant Steps, which included Silk Road Desert Airs, Russian Choral Songs, Tuvan Throat Singing, and Mutant Tibetan Pop, with a gleeful yet respectful disregard for genre purity. Great description. Okay, so let's hear another local quartet. This one is actually, the title of the group is Quartet and even two T's. This was from 1988, from, I think it's called No Secrets. The album was bass, Gary Peacock, percussion and drums, Jerry Ganelli, trombone still going strong, Julian Priester, and the late great Jay Clayton on voice with Intersection. I had to go down to the downtown Seattle Library and burn a copy of this in our secret Seattle room just for you.

Wow, Intersection with Jay Clayton Quartet, Gary Peacock, Jerry Grinnelli, and Julian Priester. And believe it or not, this next piece also has Julian Priester, which I don't think I really even planned ahead of time. But this is Herbie Hancock's classic Sleeping Giant, parts 1 through 5 from Crossings from 1972. And I played the very end of this piece because I love the way it goes out with, like, sounds like whales going off in the middle of the ocean with the sounds of the horns. But we're going to play the whole thing to make sure you hear the whole thing here. This is with Eddie Henderson trumpet, Benny Maupin on bass clarinet and saxophones and flutes, Julian Priester on trombone, Buster Williams bass, Billy Hart drums, and Herbie Hancock, of course, on piano, Rhodes piano, mellotron, and percussion. Oh, this also includes Patrick Gleason on the Moog synthesizer and mellotron. Sleeping Giants, part 1 through 5. But hope you're not sleeping anymore.

Wow, won't that giant ever wake up? Sleeping Giant, Herbie Hancock, 1972, back when Jazz Fusion had a good name. Yeah, man, that's a classic, huh? All right, so I'm almost done here. I'm going to go out with, let's get into some rock and roll. You know, you're woken up, I hope. And I did a whole show on Patty Boyd, this great muse for Eric Clapton and George Harrison and some other rock giants. She was like their girlfriend, and they inspired lots of music. And I played a song by Eric Clapton, a studio version with Derek and the Dominoes. Have You Ever Loved a Woman? But the live version is even better. This is from Live at the Fillmore, 1970. And I may not have too much time after this song for any more, but hope you enjoy. And I've been DJ Brew. This is Open Airwaves. And I also have a show on Mondays and Wednesdays called Puget Sounds, ending with a Z. And I'll have a little ad about that coming up too. But, well, carry on and keep your ears open wherever you go. Cheers.

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2: Wow, I can't wait. 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
4: Hello.
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3: And we are the Wine Pair.
4: Woo-hoo.
3: If you're new to our podcast, here's what we do. 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
4: Ow!
3: Decanter Magazine calls us fun, irreverent,
4: chatty,
3: and entertaining. So if that sounds like your vibe, welcome to our tribe of wine lovers.
4: Of poor souls?
3: That's right. Well, that came from Timmy.
4: Oh, wow.
3: I didn't bring in a Timmy. He sent us a whole bunch.
4: That was kind of heavy.
3: Heavy. It was
4: a little dark.
3: He's got lighter ones that will come by. But I thought I'd start with a deep one from Timmy
4: first.
3: Right.
4: Well, that's really thought-provoking.
3: It is.
4: What does that really mean?
3: Ponder.
4: Did he talk about it?
3: No, he didn't. He just sent a whole bunch.
4: Okay.
3: But if you have a tribe name that you want to share with us, let us know, and we'll ask you if you want to be on the podcast if you haven't been on before, because we've had Timmy. So, you know, there
4: nice.
3: You go. Anyway, today, Carmela, we are on another Italian wine adventure.
4: Hooray!
3: And we're heading back to Sicily
4: to
3: talk about a wine that some people love and some people just don't get, but that's supposed to be great for summer, called Frappato. Now, we've done actually several wines from Sicily on the podcast lately, and this, in
4: fact...
3: And
4: we've never been...
3: I was just going to say that. In fact, it's the fourth out of the last five of our Italian wine adventures are on Sicilian wines, including Nero d'Avola, Etna Rosso, and Etna Bianco. And so you kind of stole my thunder, but you may be wondering why we're doing this, and it's because...
4: You're taking me to Sicily!
3: I wish.
4: Oh, okay.
3: But maybe we're trying to put pressure on ourselves to go to Sicily.
4: Okay.
3: Now, the second reason why is because of the TV series White Lotus, which made everyone, including us, want to go to Sicily, but not to the same place they went.
4: Yeah, and I don't know. Part of me is like, maybe we should stay away from Sicily.
3: Yeah, actually, maybe you're right. Now that I think about that a little bit more. But third, and most important, the reason is because Sicilian wine has had a tremendous turnaround over the last couple of decades that we need to celebrate. And we firmly believe that people just need to know more about the wines that are coming from the island.
4: Okay.
3: Now, Carmela, for most of the 20th century, Sicily was primarily known as Europe's bulk wine supplier. That's not a great thing. It was often thought of as a fine wine desert.
4: Oh.
3: Not a thing you want to
4: Interesting.
3: Be known
4: I
3: for.
4: Had no clue.
3: Well, now you do.
4: Okay.
3: Sicilian grapes were often over-ripened and sold to producers in northern Italy and France to kind of beef up or add body to thinner wines.
4: They wine sluts. you can
3: wow,
4: get that
3: no,
4: out.
3: That's staying right
4: no!
3: in there. Red wines from Sicily that were made during this time were generally thought of as alcohol. She's shaking her head. I have all the control.
4: Get a hold of that tape.
3: I'm the editor. It's not actually a tape. They were known as alcohol-heavy food bombs. It's all digital now.
4: Oh,
3: yeah. Not very good, not very sophisticated, but like me. But by the 1970s and 1980s, many people had sort of given up on the Sicilian wine sluts, and local winemaking was practically abandoned as the young people left the island for industrial jobs in northern Italy.
4: Oh.
3: Now, however, there was a shift in quality.
4: Sure, industrial jobs.
3: Yeah, right. That's what they all say.
4: Okay, new job.
3: Yeah. Ooh. Anyway, there was a shift in quality that started in the late 1980s and 1990s, led by a handful of producers who wanted to bring back winemaking in Sicily and focus on local grapes and traditions. Basically, they wanted to move away from being the supplier of cheap, crappy, slutty bulk wine. These winemakers started to focus. I like that. I'm kind of going to start adding that in. The winemakers started to focus on natural winemaking and native grapes like Nero d'Avola, Nerello Mascalese, and Frappato over international grapes like Merlot and Cabernet Sauvignon, those hussies, which had been planted all over the island. Now, a major milestone occurred in 2005, Carmela, when Ceresuolo di Vittoria was elevated to DOCG status.
4: Wow.
3: That's the highest status in Italy. Mm. And it was Sicily's first and only denomination to hold this highest quality designation of Italy. And incidentally, Ceresuolo di Vittoria is a blend of Nero d'Avola and Frappato. So there you go. So put that in your brain box to impress your wine nerd friends.
4: I think my brain box is full.
3: It's just spilling.
4: It's going to be really hard to pull out some of these files.
3: For sure. Mm. Now today, Carmela, Sicily is considered one of the most exciting and innovative wine regions in Italy. And for many wine nerds, Mount Etna has emerged as a really important destination for great and less expensive

0: dynamic viticulture, focusing on low intervention methods and ancient techniques like fermenting in terracotta amphora or big clay jars like we talked about in the Portugal episode on Alentejo wines.
1: Hmm.
0: So look, Carmela, here's the deal. The cool kids, like you, are all about wines from Sicily. So for you out there in listening land, if they're not on your radar yet, we're trying like hell to get them on your radar so you can be cool enough for TikTok.
1: What?
0: And I'm just starting to do some TikTok.
1: I know our daughter saw that and you were on TikTok. And I thought maybe it was because you were trying to follow her content. But no, she said you are posting.
0: I'm just posting. Oh. And we have two Frappato wines that we have chilling right now. And we're going to taste and review them today to let you know if either of them or both of them should be on your wine list. But first,
1: you got to do our shameless plug.
0: That's right. So thank you for listening to us and for supporting our show. 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So just reach out and shoot the breeze.
1: Love it.
0: And as we do every week, we'll tell you someone we think you should recommend the Wine Pair Podcast to, because the best way for us to grow listeners is when you tell your family and friends about us. And this week, we want you to recommend us to anyone who's looking for a light, chillable red wine to drink this summer, because this wine, Frappato, may be just the thing they're looking for.
1: Mm.
0: Just the thing for spring, maybe.
1: Maybe.
0: Yeah. Okay, Carmela, it's time to find out just what the Frappato is, don't you think?
1: Oh my gosh.
0: Frappato is believed to have originated in the Vittoria region of southeastern Sicily, where we've never been.
1: No.
0: There is some debate about how long it's been around, but there are some interesting factoids about it to put in your brain box and also use to impress your wine nerd friends.
1: Okay.
0: The first written mention of Frappato dates back to 1760 in a work by the botanist and librarian, those two things are kind of interesting, Domenico Sestina, entitled Notes on the Wines of Vittoria. And there are some who say there are regional records that place the variety in Ragusa as far back as the 1600s.
1: Oh.
0: So Ragusa and Vittoria are pretty close to each other, so both are likely to be true. Two things can be true at the same time.
1: Of course.
0: They can be mentioned in Vittoria and still be coming from Ragusa.
1: Of course.
0: Yeah, so don't fight about it, people.
1: No.
0: Be friends. This is a really juicy morsel of fact, though, Carmela, okay, that I really like. Modern DNA research has found that Frappato is a direct genetic relative of Sangiovese.
1: Wow.
0: That's right.
1: How does that happen?
0: The Sangiovese and somebody else had a baby.
1: Oh, my.
0: And that baby was Frappato.
1: First cousins.
0: Yeah, no, not good. They have like...
1: I mean, I don't know what that all means.
0: I don't know, but Sangiovese is, of course, the famous grape in Chianti.
1: Uh-huh.
0: And Brunello di Montalcino. So you got to know that. And some experts believe it may be a cross between Sangiovese and another unidentified variety, which is really interesting. Like, where did this other variety go? Where is it? What's it? That's a mystery. If anybody knows, let us know.
1: It's a mystery.
0: Now, beyond written records, Carmela, DNA markers do link the variety to ancient Greek colonization in the 6th century BC. So that's a long time ago.
1: Mm-hmm.
0: This suggests that while the name Frappato is more recent, its genetic lineage has been part of Sicilian viticulture for thousands of years.
1: Whoa.
0: The name Frappato, this is kind of cool itself, provides some evidence of how long it's been around with local farmers, because it comes from the Sicilian dialect Frappatu or Rapatu, which means many clusters.
1: Oh.
0: And so the name reflects that it came from common folk or peasants, because very often they name things for kind of what they look like.
1: Sure.
0: Right? So it wasn't like some like, ooh, genetically it's like, hey, it looks like a big bunch of clusters. Let's call it Frappato.
1: What do they call us? Like if they somebody just named us based on how we look.
0: Beauty and the Beast. Okay. Anyway.
1: No, I wasn't going to go down.
0: You
1: that
0: want?
1: Road.
0: It was you were fishing. You're fishing.
1: I wasn't.
0: No, she was.
1: Oh boy.
0: No, but anyway, I guess Frappato does grow in compact and abundant bunches.
1: Mm.
0: Which sounds dirty, but it's not. So for most of its history, Frappato was mostly used as a blending component to tame Nero Diavolo, which can be super strong. And so adding Frappato added freshness. It added some bright.

0: brightness, some red fruit, some floral notes to the blends. Mm. And by the mid-20th century, Frappato, like all Sicilian wine that we mentioned earlier, faced a crisis.
1: Uh-oh.
0: Winemaking was being abandoned and forgotten as younger people left for better lives in other parts of Italy,
1: mm-hmm.
0: and was part of that bulk wine that Sicily was most known for.
1: Mm.
0: Now, the modern history of Frappato began in the 1980s. Also with the renaissance of Sicilian wine, and winemakers moved away from industrial ways of making wine and went back to very traditional things like crushing grapes by foot, which I kind of wish they wouldn't do.
1: Ew.
0: That kind of grosses me out.
1: Yeah. And I almost feel like they need to disclose that on the bottle.
0: And I feel like that's one tradition you don't have to go back to.
1: No.
0: You know,
1: no,
0: it's okay.
1: That was because for particular reasons.
0: I think so.
1: I mean, I think they were like, we need to be resourceful and we don't need to be that way anymore.
0: I guess. I just hope they still don't do it. But in recent decades, Frappato has really started to catch on as winemakers started to make 100% Frappato wines like the ones we're drinking today, rather than just blending it. And we're able to show its potential as what some call an elegant, light-bodied, standalone variety. Some even call it sophisticated as a chillable red, which may be surprising to some people. Elegant, sophisticated, and also chillable. And a good alternative for consumers who like Pinot Noir but want something maybe even a little more fresh.
1: Right.
0: Yeah, so there you go.
1: Okay.
0: Now, in addition to Pinot Noir, Frappato is actually often compared to Gamay. And some call it Sicily's answer to Beaujolais.
1: Oh, nice.
0: And we think that Beaujolais is one of the more misunderstood wines.
1: Mm-hmm.
0: It's a great wine, except for that crappy Beaujolais Nouveau, which always comes out around Thanksgiving, or for those of you not from the U.S., like the third week of November, because that's not a very good wine.
1: No.
0: But like Beaujolais Villages and really nice Cru Beaujolais is excellent, and it's made from the Gamay grape. In fact, in that episode, we did an episode called Bonkers for Beaujolais, and we gave one of them a 10. You know,
1: amazing.
0: That doesn't happen very often.
1: No.
0: So both Frappato and Beaujolais are loved for their freshness, for having really bright acidity, which, by the way, makes them really good with food, and low tannin levels. And that's why they're chillable and easy drinking. Wines with a lot of tannin, you don't want to chill because they start tasting crappy. Some producers of Frappato utilize carbonic maceration. And that sounds dirty, but it's not, Carmela, and I'm going to tell you what it is.
1: Wow.
0: It's a technique that is used a lot in Gamay, in Beaujolais, to enhance the wine's fruitiness. What carbonic maceration is a way of making red wine that's a little like letting the grapes ferment from the inside out. So normally, winemakers crush the grapes, and then yeast turns the sugar in the grape juice into alcohol. With carbonic maceration, what the winemaker does is they put uncrushed grapes into a sealed tank filled with carbon dioxide. And since there's little to no oxygen there, the grapes start to actually kind of ferment inside their own skins before they're crushed. And what it does is it makes wines really fruity and bright and smooth and low in tannin. And sometimes, you know, you can get those candy-like flavors in red wines.
1: Let's think about this.
0: Oh, now she
1: ferment wants within your own skin.
0: That's sometimes how I feel when it's a really hot day.
1: I was going to say, that is kind of feeling familiar.
0: Why? But you were looking at me.
1: Are you fermenting? By the way, are you fermenting?
0: Then I'll say, do I smell like it? Or am I just smelling fruity?
1: And like roses.
0: God, anyway, a lot of information.
1: Very floral.
0: A lot of stuff coming out of Carmela today.
1: No,
0: okay.
1: You smell nice all the time.
0: Oh, not like I'm fermenting.
1: No.
0: Okay. Sometimes she does say, did you just ferment?
1: She never said that.
0: No.
1: I might, though.
0: She,
1: I kind of like
0: she
1: that.
0: Might. It's a more polite way of saying passing gas. Are you fermenting?
1: Whoa.
0: Okay, anyway, both Frappato and Gamay are food-friendly and are often said to have a silky texture. And they make really unpretentious wines, but they're really delicious. Then they may be a little bit too easy drinking for wine snobs.
1: Mm.
0: Okay?
1: Mm.
0: But we're not wine snobs.
1: No, we can take it. We can handle it.
0: For people who like to have fun, it might be a good wine.
1: Right. Easy drinking is fine by us.
0: Yeah, but if you're like, oh, I'm super serious about my wine.
1: That's silly.
0: Yeah, then maybe you won't like it.
1: Well, no, but maybe you will and you just won't say it and then you're hiding a secret.
0: Yeah, a secret.
1: And then how happy are you? Secret lovers? What were you going to say?
0: I was going to sing a song, but I think it was a different. It was Easy Lover, but it's not Secret Lover.
1: No, Secret Lovers.
0: I got it. Okay.
1: Do you know how to sing that song?
0: No, but we've talked about a lot of things today.
1: I think you would.
0: Go ahead. Tell me the song.
1: I'm not going to sing it.
0: Please.
1: But you would sing it well.
0: I don't know what it is.
1: You know, no secret lovers.
0: I don't, but I'm
1: that's
0: so.
1: That's what we.
0: I like this. You don't I like know this that a song? Lot. I
1: okay,
0: don't.
1: Guys, a lot of people might know this song on this podcast.
0: Oh, we have totally lost
1: maybe
0: it.
1: Maybe not the way that I sung it, though.
0: Can I get back to the line? Okay.
1: Yes.
0: Carmela, classic frappato is still said to come from Vittoria and Ragusa in Sicily. However, today, more than 46% of frappato in Sicily is grown in the area of Trapani, which is on the northwestern part of the island, so it's really far away from Ragusa and Vittoria. Mm. They also make frappato in the province of Agrigento and on Mount Etna, and about 85% of all frappato is made in Sicily. All of the world. Hmm. Outside of Sicily, they're actually growing a lot of frappato in Puglia, one of our favorite places in Italy, where Carmela's family is from. And they're also starting to grow it in California, including in Paso Robles and other warm climate areas like Australia.
1: Oh, wow.
0: So it's a good warm climate wine. Hmm. And on a side note, the right serving temperature for frappato is said to be 57 to 61 degrees Fahrenheit or 14 to 16 degrees Celsius.
1: Cold.
0: Yeah, well, it's
1: feels like
0: cool. But it's cellar temperature or wine fridge temperature. It's not refrigerator temperature.
1: Got it.
0: And the advice we always have is the 20-20 rule. So if you don't have a temperature-controlled cellar or a wine fridge, pop that wine in the fridge for about 20 to 30 minutes before you serve it, and it'll be perfetto. The temperature will be perfetto. But I think that's enough information, Carmela. I think it's time to learn about the wines that we're going to drink today. What do you say?
1: Let's do it.
0: All right. So today, the wines we have chosen for this episode average under $25 each, but one was a bit over that price and one was a bit under. But on the bias, they're $25.
1: Got it.
0: Okay. That really took me a lot to get out.
1: Yeah.
0: Anyway, a lot of editing there. They should be relatively easy to find because one I bought at wine.com and the other I bought at a local Seattle wine shop that I really like called Esquin. But this wine can be found all over the web, the one that I got at Esquin. Frappato, by the way, is also just getting easier to find. But you're going to have to go to a store with a pretty good wine selection or a good Italian wine selection. And as we always say, go to your local wine merchant, ask them to help you find a frappato, and they'd be happy to. And sometimes natural wine shops will have it, etc., because of all the natural wine and biodynamic wine that's being made in Sicily. Now, the first wine we're going to drink today is the 2022 Valle del Catte Il Frappato Vittoria. And it was a little hard to find out too much about this vintage. Most of the information online I could find was for the newest vintage of 2024, not 2022. But I can tell you there were a whole mess of good ratings, including 91s from Decanter, Wine Advocate, Falstaff, and Sucky James Suckling.
1: Oh, Jimmy.
0: Jimmy sucks. Okay, since it was a little hard to find out too much information about this specific vintage, I will do the best I can from the information I was able to glean from the interwebs, but maybe there's a little grain of salt with this. The wine is 100% Frappato, and as the name suggests, it's from the Vittoria region of Sicily. The winery says the wine comes from 10 to 20-year-old vines planted in black soils with white stones. They use spontaneous fermentation with indigenous yeast in stainless steel. They also macerate the wine for about a week, which is enough to make you go blind. And then they age the wine in stainless steel for 6 months.
1: You crack yourself up.
0: I do. The winery is also certified organic. Now, the winery traces its history back to the 1800s and has been in the same family for six generations. Mm. Today, it's run by Gaetana Giacono. Gaetana was not a name I'd heard of. It's the female version of Gaetano. I have a cousin named Gaetano, which is the male name.
1: Mm-hmm.
0: And she really focuses on indigenous grapes. And in 2013, she was elected the brand ambassador for the wines of Cerasuolo di Vittoria. And her winery is said to make a really great Cerasuolo di Vittoria. Remember, that's the one DOCG wine in Sicily that's a mix of Nero di Avola and Frappato.
1: Wow.
0: The next wine we're going to drink is the 2024 Guerrieri Frappato, which also says Terre Siciliane on the label, in case you're looking. This one was also a little hard to find out much information about, but I was able to find it on a lot of places on the web, and I bought it at wine.com. And there was a tech sheet, but I'm not 100% sure it's for the 2024 vintage. So again, cross your fingers that this information is right. But, you know, well, it'll be close enough. The grapes come from the Ragusa area and the Fagotto district. The soil is sand and clay, so it's good for water stressing the grapes. Remember, grapes, it's good to water stress the grapes because it makes richer, more juicy grapes. The winery says they hand harvest the grapes into small crates in mid-September at perfect technological and polyphenolic maturity.
1: Wow.
0: That's what they said. They ferment with indigenous yeast carried out at controlled temperature with 20 days of skin maceration, which is way too long. And then, oh, I don't, that's a bad joke. Yeah. 20 days of skin maceration is totally fine. Then they age for 6 months in steel and at least 3 months in the bottle. And they also say they do light filtration and cold stabilization. Now, for those who want to know what cold stabilization is, because I wasn't exactly sure what it was, cold stabilization is a winemaking technique where the wine is chilled down before it's bottled. Now, the reason is because wine naturally contains something called tartaric acid. And when wine gets really cold, that acid can form tiny crystals. They almost look like little broken glass or salt. And you've probably seen them occasionally when you open a bottle of wine, because on the cork, you may have these little crystals on the cork that was in the bottle. They're totally harmless.
1: Hmm.
0: But some people don't like to see those on the bottle. They think there's something wrong with the wine. Hmm. So before bottling, some winemakers may chill the wine on purpose. It causes the crystals to form in the tank instead of in the bottle or later in your refrigerator.
1: Mm-hmm.
0: And then the winemaker removes those crystals and the wine goes into the bottle looking really clear and clean.
1: Mm.
0: And the winery is one run by brother and sister, Giovanni and Angela Gurrieri. And they started it in 2010. And I think I read that both of them are engineers.
1: Oh, so Marty Pants.
0: Yeah, exactly. They focus on native vines, which they grow organically. And they produce in small quantities. So, for instance, they only made 3,000 cases of the wine we're going to drink tonight.
1: Oh.
0: But you know what, Carmela? I think that's enough information. I think it's time to drink a little frappato. What do you say?
1: Bring it on.
0: Okay, if you have a frappato or a Sicilian wine or a red wine or a chilled red wine or anything, drink along with us. Share with us your tasting notes and we'll be right back. Hi, everyone. 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We are Joe and Carmela, better known as the Wine Pair. 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

0: Okay, we're back and we're ready to try our first wine. And I will say, I have been storing these for the last 24 hours in our wine fridge, which is set at 58 degrees Fahrenheit. So perfect serving temperature, right in the valley. That's right. And speaking of valley, this is the Valle dell'Acate il Frappato Vittoria. It's from Sicily in Italy. It's a 2022 vintage, $22.99 at Esquin. 12.5% alcohol, 100% Frappato, and this is the one that has a 91 from Decanter, a 91 from Wine Advocate, a 91 from Falstaff, a 91 from Sucky James Suckling, and a 3.8 from Vivino, which is a little low. But let's talk about the color first. What do you think?
1: Well, I have less in my glass, so I know that always kind of changes it, but I'm seeing like a brown hue around the edges.
0: Okay.
1: I mean, it looks a little aged for some reason to
0: me.
1: It's not super bright.
0: I'm seeing what you're seeing, but it is translucent, it's clear, it's light colored.
1: Right.
0: And it reminds me of a Gamay or a Pinot. It's kind of got that lightness to it.
1: Mm-hmm. Mm-hmm.
0: Okay, well, let's see what we're smelling.
1: It's kind of strong.
0: Very perfumey, very flowery.
1: Yeah, I'm getting flowers on it too.
0: Almost like rose petals.
1: Fresh. Kind of fresh rose petals, I would say.
0: I'm like very aromatic, like cherry candy smell.
1: Yeah, almost like more of a tart cherry to me.
0: Although on the back, there's almost a little like peppery, something a little peppery on it.
1: Oh, you're getting a lot on this. Okay.
0: I really like the way it smells.
1: I can't keep up with you here.
0: I really like the way it smells.
1: Do you?
0: I think it's, fruity, but rich. There's like almost a cinnamon.
1: A little bit of anise, an anise seed on it too.
0: Licorice.
1: Which you were getting candy.
0: Candy. Yeah.
1: Okay.
0: Well, should we try it and see what we think?
1: Let's.
0: It's totally juicy. It does have a licorice, but it's like this combo of red licorice and black
1: dark,
0: licorice.
1: I agree. Almost like some of those fancier licorices, like the raspberry and strawberry that are a little fancier.
0: From like Norway or something.
1: Yes, yeah. Or Australia.
0: Swedish or Australia.
1: Yes, yeah. No.
0: Throw another shrimp on the bobby.
1: Wow.
0: It's pretty delicious.
1: It's really nice. I think it is very nice to have it a little chilled.
0: Yeah.
1: But this is a great temperature because it's not cold.
0: Yeah, and I've actually tried frappatos that are not cold, and sometimes they get a little bit, like, there is a little bit of, like, steeliness on it, and I think sometimes it can almost get, like, gamey, like meat if it's too warm.
1: Oh.
0: So yes. I think that this is a wine that you really do want to serve cold. I do think that 55 to 60 degrees is really the temperature you want it at. So don't let it, if you're in a picnic, bring some ice or one of those sleeves along with you. Don't let it sit out in the sun because it'll start to cook and it might taste like crap.
1: I don't think it would do as well.
0: No, I don't think so. But it's a picnicky wine, don't you think?
1: I do. It's very refreshing for a red wine.
0: Mm-hmm.
1: It's pretty light.
0: It is. I mean,
1: I know I haven't launched into what to eat with this, but I do think there are lots of fun outdoor foods to have with this.
0: You know, one thing I will say about this that I think is also coming through, like it does have some tannin. It's more tannin than I thought. It actually tastes like grape skins, like red. You know what I mean? I used to like peel off the grape skins. It kind of tastes like grape skins.
1: Or even like a bramble, some sort of like strawberry bramble, you know?
0: A little earthy on it, maybe
1: earthy,
0: a little clay or something. But I really am tasting skin,
1: grape
0: skin.
1: Yes, and they are. They do have that tea or tannin taste, skins do.
0: That's what I'm saying. Like this one got more tannin than I thought. Like it really dries off the tongue, it's got a lot of acidity. A lot of acidity, but also that cleaning tannin. So I think it's going to be really good with food. So let's talk about the food. What food might you have with this wine?
1: What are you thinking?
0: I mean, to me, this is a great picnic wine. I could see this with like cheeses, with sandwiches.
1: I was going to say that.
0: Sandwiches?
1: I
0: a
1: feel
0: burger
1: like,
0: would be really good with a
1: right,
0: burger.
1: Right. I'm fully in agreement with an outdoor feast with this would be delicious. I mean, you could grill foods too with this, but a sandwich, any kind of sandwich, a steak sandwich, You know, like a meatball sandwich.
0: Meatball.
1: Something juicy like that would be good.
0: A pork cutlet sandwich.
1: Oh, my.
0: A Cubano sandwich.
1: Be so, like un bien.
0: Un bien.
1: It's in Seattle.
0: I will say I'm starting to get a little cherry on this now.
1: Okay.
0: A little bit
1: now
0: of cherry.
1: Now that it's been opened up for a little while. Yeah.
0: That's. Mm-hmm. I mean, it is nice and cold, but we just opened it up, so.
1: It's definitely fruity.
0: It's fruity. It's really, I'm really enjoying this wine.
1: Mm.
0: And it is reminding me of a Gamay. What other foods?
1: You know what? I smell it too.
0: Cherry?
1: Again, I'm getting more cherry on it now. Before, I felt like when we first opened it, it was a little bit like hot almost. Mm-hmm. I know it's not super high in alcohol at
0: all. No, it's only 12 and a half.
1: But now it is sort of mellowing out and the cherry is coming through.
0: Yeah, mm-hmm. I think so too. Almost like a kind of a rich cherry.
1: Mm-hmm.
0: Almost like a liqueured cherry.
1: Ooh, a cherry cordial.
0: Yes. Mm-hmm. Anything else you'd eat it with or should we just get onto the rating?
1: I think that we, you know, I think we feel like we have decided it's a great cookout wine. Mm-hmm. It's definitely a summer wine. You can have it all year round, but this would be just especially delicious.
0: Although I will say, I think at like Thanksgiving table or Christmas table would be really nice. And it's pretty. Like it's a pretty, pretty wine. Okay. As a reminder on our rating scale, we rate on a scale of 1 to 10. We don't give half points. 7 and above means we would buy it. 4 below means we're going to pour it down the sink. 5 or 6 means it's okay. It's good enough to drink and we'll finish it, but we're not going to buy it. So Carmelo, what rating are you going to give the Valle d'Alcate Il Frappato Vittoria?
1: I think that, I mean, I am, you know, A good red wine for me is harder to come by. I'm going to definitely give it an 8.
0: Yeah, I'm giving it an 8 too. But I'm just going to say it's an 8 that based on you have to chill it.
1: Yes.
0: If you do not have this wine chilled, you're going to be like, it's a 5. It really does stand out, I think, when it's a little chilled. Mm-hmm. Again, it doesn't have to be refrigerator cold. I think if you had it refrigerator cold, it'd be refreshing. But I don't think it'd have a lot of flavor.
1: We'll have to leave one of our glasses out just to see.
0: And see what happens.
1: Yeah.
0: Okay. Well, with that, we are going to take a break and we're going to try our second wine.
1: Okay.
0: Okay, we're back and we're ready to try our second wine. I will say this bottle is a little bit prettier.
1: It is.
0: It's kind of a little more elegant and the label's nice and it's kind of fun. It's got a little bird on the back.
1: It's a classic white and black label.
0: That's right. So this wine is the Guerrieri Frappato. It's from Sicily, Italy. It is a 2024 vintage, so very new. It was $27.97 at wine.com, so a little bit more than our $25 price range, but you know, it's close enough. 12.5% alcohol again, 100% Frappato, and I couldn't find any professional ratings or any Vivino ratings, despite the fact that it's quite common on the internet. Like, it was not hard to find.
1: Mm-hmm.
0: You have a troubled, well, let's do the color, but you have kind of a troubled look on your face.
1: Well, I'm just looking at the color. I mean, it poured very light. It doesn't, I don't know why it doesn't look as light as it did, but it's almost like pomegranate or.
0: It looks like a Pinot to me.
1: Yeah, it's light. It's light.
0: But it's got that kind of ruby red.
1: Yeah, it's very pretty, actually.
0: I have a lot of bubbles around the outside of the glass.
1: You have more than I do, sure.
0: Sometimes it's kind of an indication of a wine being kind of young. It's a little carbon dioxide that hasn't gotten out. It's, you know, it's high acid wine. Sometimes it's just something that happens. It doesn't mean it's bad or anything.
1: No.
0: But let's go to the smell because you and I are both having the same experience. What are you saying?
1: Well, I must say that swirling it does not help. Like, it's one of those wines I don't think. When I've been swirling it, I'm getting some kind of
0: almost meaty kind of smells.
1: A little rancid. And I don't think it's bad. But
0: I wouldn't have said rancid, but I know what you're getting.
1: I don't know. Maybe that's
0: too
1: strong.
0: I think it's gamey. I think it smells like meat.
1: But when it's not been swirled, if you let it settle, I think it's tamped down.
0: To me, it's super perfumey, like grandma's perfumey.
1: Oh,
0: like,
1: I feel like it's a little bit more like, kind of like a cellar smell.
0: Mm, you're getting a little more funk on it.
1: Yeah.
0: I'm getting more like potpourri, old dried flowers.
1: Dried flowers. I can see that for sure.
0: Almost like a little bit of baby powder.
1: Really?
0: Yeah. Hmm. But there's some kind of meat kind of smell on it.
1: But I think if it settles, maybe if it just was sitting out for a little while, that would change. When I gave it a good swirl, I was like, woo. I mean, it was a little bit matchstick too,
0: yes,
1: I think.
0: I think that's right. I mean, I'm getting some strawberry or cherry, some sort of red fruit, but it's a pretty, like, almost like overripe fruit.
1: Oh, yeah. When overripe strawberries do not taste good.
0: Yeah.
1: Or like a day old strawberry that's been cut. Sometimes it has a little, it's been mingling with the air too much. Maybe that's what it is.
0: See, I think as it kind of opens up, it's getting a nicer and nicer smell. It's got a little cinnamon bear to it, a little hot tamale, the candy.
1: Mm-hmm, of course.
0: Well, let's taste it and see what we think.
1: Okay. Hmm.
0: It tastes better than it smells.
1: For sure. It's kind of thin.
0: It's thin.
1: It's not, like, it doesn't have the tannins like the first one.
0: I disagree.
1: Oh, really?
0: I think it's got a ton of tannins.
1: Oh, no.
0: I'm getting, like, a fruit tea on it. Like, really tea.
1: Really?
0: Like, isn't your tongue super, like, sticky? Like,
1: the first one was, I thought, more.
0: I almost feel like this is, like, really grippy tannins. Like, like, my tongue is sticking to the roof of my mouth.
1: Oh, my God. I was getting that on the other one.
0: Wow. Okay.
1: Huh.
0: Well, that's why we're different.
1: Right. Different tongues.
0: Different strokes.
1: My tongue is different than his tongue.
0: Oh, boy. Let's not talk. This is such a weird
1: episode.
0: I don't know where
1: that came from. What?
0: Carmela's gone over the deep end. It's the frappato. Wow. Yeah, I mean, I like it. It's a little more liqueur tasting to me. It's a little harsher. It's not as smooth to me. Don't you think it's a little bit more like, it's not punch you in the face. It's a little more like lightly slap you in the face.
1: Yeah, it's a lot. I mean, it's just, first I felt like it was thin. Now I feel like it's a little harsh.
0: A little alcohol-y.
1: Yeah.
0: It's got some red fruit on it for sure, but I just don't. I think the first one was just way better.
1: Yeah. I mean, I do feel like some people would probably really dig this wine, but I just don't think it's my speed.
0: I don't disagree at all. In fact, I think this wine may be a little bit more, like, the first one is really fruity, juicy wine. And I think for, like, a wine drinker, like, you know, a red wine drinker, they might be like, oh, it's fruit juice. This one has a little bit more, like, it's got a little austerity to it, you know, which I tend to like, but it just doesn't have enough fruit for me.
1: Yeah. Yeah. I know. I'm not, this is a little puzzling to me. I'm not quite sure how to comment on it. Like, what, if I like it, do I not like it?
0: And I agree.
1: I think I'd want to have some food with it.
0: Yeah. And I just, one thing before we get to the food, it just doesn't feel really balanced.
1: Yeah.
0: Like, for a low alcohol wine, it feels heavy alcohol. It's just not a lot of fruit on it. So
1: yeah, it's a pretty wine. I keep looking at your glass and
0: it's very pretty.
1: Very pretty.
0: Looks great in the glass. You know, if you just want to show it off and not drink it, it might be perfect. Okay, what food would you have with this wine?
1: Well, I think a lot of the same things would go well with it too. I like the idea again of like charcuterie, grilled foods for sure. Like grilled chicken would even be really good with this.
0: I think, like, the last one is starting to grow on me a little bit.
1: Oh, is that a good sign or a bad sign?
0: It's a good sign, but not grow inside of me, but grow on me, which also doesn't sound very good. Although it's super tannic. I'm with you on the foods. I think it needs food. For some reason, I've been thinking like a grilled pizza. Okay. I've been thinking about a salad, like a Cobb salad or something.
1: Oh, like
0: I don't know.
1: Blue cheese dressing?
0: Yes.
1: Okay.
0: Maybe it'd be really good with a stinky or moldy cheese.
1: Oh.
0: Not a molded cheese, like, you know, a gorgonzola.
1: Right, which would be actually really nice. Something strong then.
0: A gorgonzola burger.
1: Ooh.
0: Blue cheeseburger.
1: We haven't done something like that in a long time.
0: No, and to me it's a little too much, but some people love that shit.
1: And this would cut through it. Like it would actually.
0: Cut through it, like a knife.
1: It would be good with it, I think. But I don't know. I'm going to have another sip.
0: It's like, I know what rating I'm going to give it immediately because it's a perfect rating for this wine. So let's do that. What would you rate this wine?
1: I'm going to give it a 6.
0: Me too. It's a 6. Yeah. It's like, if I had to drink it, I'd be totally happy. And it's got like, I want to give it a 7, but I just can't give it a 7. It's just not that good.
1: Well, after having the first one, I just, this one is not holding a candle to it.
0: Yeah, and they're kind of different.
1: They're very different. Yeah, and it's a little bit hard to compare the two, really.
0: Yeah.
1: But I just prefer the other two. And if I'm going to get one of these bottles of wine, I would go with the first one.
0: So that's the wine you're finishing tonight.
1: Yes,
0: am I right or am I right?
1: You too?
0: Yeah, for sure.
1: Nice.
0: Okay, let's talk about the taste profiles and if we nailed them. What are the taste profiles expected from a frappato, you ask, Carmela? Intense red fruit-forward notes of fresh strawberry, tart cherry, pomegranate. That's a good one. And raspberry, often accompanied by white pepper, clove, cinnamon, and distinct herbal or earthy undertones like tea or sage.
1: Okay.
0: Light to medium-bodied, delicate structure, high, refreshing acidity, often described as mouth-watering, low to moderate, soft tannins. See, I don't think the second one had soft tannins.
1: Hmm. No baby powder, though, huh?
0: No baby powder. For the Valle del Cate, the winery says very clear ruby red in color, fragrant and fresh on the nose with hints of red fruit, blueberries, raspberries, blackberries, violets, and sage. Very vivacious and fresh palate before a dry, pleasant, and persistent finish. Decanter said all charming red fruits, raspberry, pomegranate, wild strawberry, coupled with incisive acidity and a vertical palate. That's interesting. Fresh, vibrant, and Moorish. I think that's a cherry. James Suckling said fresh and fruity red with aromas of strawberries, raspberries, and cinnamon. Yeah. So some of those things Jimmy is actually agreeing
1: spot
0: with me.
1: On.
0: Yeah, medium-bodied, crunchy, and light chalky in texture.
1: Ah.
0: The Gurrieri, the winery, says elegant, beautiful bouquet with aromas of cherry, pomegranate. A lot of pomegranate. Now, that's something like you would normally pick out, but we didn't pick that out.
1: Well, I was saying that for the color.
0: Yes.
1: Funny enough.
0: Yeah,
1: but
0: yeah.
1: I didn't taste it.
0: Yep. Raspberry, roses, and white pepper. We definitely got roses. We got some like cinnamon, fresh, fragrant and fresh with the minerality and backbone to be more than just a light wine. Notes of licorice, graphite, which is pencil lead, mm-hmm. dried fruit, and a touch of spice. Okay. Champion Wine Cellar says, in the glass, it shows bright ruby color with vivid clarity. The nose is lifted and aromatic. I thought the first one was more lifted, like it was really coming out of the glass, mm-hmm. with notes of cherry, raspberry, and pomegranate alongside rose petal and a light spice note, medium-bodied, fresh acidity, red berry fruit, subtle savory edge. The tannins are soft and lightly structured.
1: I felt like they weren't as overpowering as you.
0: Yeah, I thought they were really grippy and really sticky.
1: Yeah.
0: Giving shape without weight. Interesting. So, Carmela, here's the question. What is your verdict on Frappato?
1: Oh, I'm down with it. I will definitely be having more, and I would like to have it in Sicily.
0: I agree. And I think if I want one of these, I want one that's a little bit more like the first one, like a Gamay, fruity, juicy, beautiful when it's cold.
1: 57 degrees.
0: 57, 58 degrees, really nice. It's going to go well with a ton of foods. Don't let it warm up too much, but I mean, Frappato is a great summer wine. Mm-hmm. Your snobby wine, Cabernet, Napa, nerdy, over the top, like the wines to punch them in the face, friends won't like it at all. That's fine. Leave them alone. Let them have their boring cigars and all that crap. And you just enjoy yourself with some fun red wine. She's giving me a really...
1: Wow, that's
0: that was
1: a
0: very
1: lot.
0: Judgy.
1: That was judgy, honey.
0: You thought that was judgy.
1: Yeah, I thought that was a little much.
0: If you enjoy cigars, it's totally fine
1: with
0: me.
1: And we enjoy
0: actually,
1: a lot of people who like those wines.
0: And cigars. So I was just being judgy and a jerk.
1: Yeah.
0: But that's my MO. That's what
1: sometimes.
0: I do. Sometimes. Yeah, okay. Okay, now it's time to head over to our news desk so that we can cover our wine in the news this week segment. And the story this week was sent to us by Bud. So thank you, Bud, for sending this news. Wine in the news this week. Our Wine in the News story was written by Dave McIntyre in a Substack blog called Dave McIntyre's Wine Line, and it's entitled A Gut Punch: Spring Freeze Devastates Vineyards in the Mid-Atlantic. Now, the article Bud sent came from the Virginia Pilot, but it was behind a paywall. So we have links to that article, but also several other articles and the one that we mentioned in our show notes that you can actually click through to. Now, this is not quite the normal tone of our Wine in the News segments, but I wanted to talk about it for a couple of reasons.
1: Okay.
0: The first is we did several interviews with Virginia winemakers, and so we want you to listen to those and learn a lot about Virginia winemakers because they're making great wines in Virginia and they're under the radar and we don't think they should be. And because Virginia winemakers and others impacted by this frost, they need our support. That's why Bud sent it. And actually, our friend Christine, Tips to Live By on Blue Sky and Instagram, mm-hmm. she actually went and visited this very week.
1: Whoa.
0: Some of the Virginia winemakers that we covered.
1: Amazing.
0: Like Corey and Justin Rose.
1: Oh, wow.
0: So there you go. So anyway, here's the story. Over two nights, April 20th and 21st, temperatures crashed into the low 20s in this area. The damage stretched from the Shenandoah Valley to Northern Virginia through the Monticello AVA and around Charlottesville down to Bedford County and all the way southeast to New Kent County near Richmond. The same freeze rolled into Maryland, southeastern Pennsylvania, New Jersey, and southern New York. And the Virginia Wineries Association is calling it the most significant frost event in 15 to 20 years.
1: Mm.
0: The numbers aren't great. Some wineries like New Kent lost up to 90% of its crop.
1: Oh, no.
0: Wind Vineyards in Tappahannock is looking at $300,000 in lost production, but thankfully not everybody was impacted in the same way. And the silver lining, if there is one, is that the 2026 vintage isn't gone. It's just going to be smaller and the winemakers are going to be more selective.
1: Nice.
0: And that is what amazed us most about the story as we dug into it. You can see how resilient these winemakers are.
1: Yes. And they are, you know, they're making sense of things when things don't make sense.
0: Exactly. They have to deal with it and they're doing a great job. These are people who are used to being knocked down, who took on a hard job. Like, winemaking is not an easy job. And they're already thinking about how to save this year and how to save and how to prepare for next year. There's a guy named Jim Law at Linden Vineyards. He's been growing wine in Virginia for 47 years. He lost up to 30% of his crop, which is a first for him. But 8 years ago, before any of this happened, he planted a climate change trial vineyard with different varieties. And guess what? Perfect planting.
1: Nice.
0: Like, really smart thing to do. And now he's going to be able to see how he can use those different grapes.
1: Hmm.
0: And really, the whole area is already rallying. Dave McIntyre put it perfectly in his article. Wine isn't an industry in this area. It's a community. The cellars are still full from its fall harvest. The 2023 vintage is on the shelves and it's outstanding. The single most useful thing any of us can do is walk into a Virginia tasting room and buy a bottle or look for those wines or order them online, right, Carmela?
1: That's right.
0: So one last thing, the vines have what are called secondary buds. I didn't really know this. It's a backup system that the plant deploys when the primary buds get destroyed. So there's less fruit. It's slower ripening, but the grapevines do produce this second set of grapes. The vine, even after losing almost everything, it just tries again, just like these Virginia winemakers.
1: Try and try again.
0: That's right. So let's give positive vibes to the winemakers in Virginia who might be able to make something of this second bud.
1: I love that.
0: But Carmela, what do you think our listeners can do to help these winemakers get through?
1: Keep drinking.
0: Keep drinking.
1: Woo!
0: Find that Virginia wine and just glug it down.
1: Ow!
0: Let's go. All right, we have some fun listener shout outs for this week. We always appreciate it when you reach out to us and tell us what you think or what you're drinking. And so here are some shout outs. We really want to call out a newsletter that we love and we are often mentioned in called The Spill. And listener Trish actually told us about them because she found us in the newsletter. It's a free daily newsletter of wine news, wine education, wine entertainment. It's human curated. They don't use AI. So it's real and relevant. Every day it goes into your inbox. It's created and edited by a 30-plus year wine media veteran named Tom, and he's not paying us for this. He's a super, I'm being serious, super nice guy. He's been supportive of us, so we're going to be supportive of The Spill. Mm-hmm. So just go to thespill.net. We have the information on our show notes. Sign up for the newsletter. It's really fun.
1: I enjoy
0: reading it every day.
1: Mm.
0: And we're in it, usually every Monday.
1: Wow.
0: Because our episodes come out on Sunday, and usually every Monday, we're in there.
1: Very
0: so that's
1: cool.
0: Kind of fun.
1: Mm-hmm.
0: I already mentioned Christine, who let us know she visited the Septenary Winery, which is the label Corey Craighill runs. That's one of the Virginia winemakers we did an interview series on. And she also visited Rosemont Wines, and we interviewed their winemaker, Justin Rose. So thanks for that, Christine. And, you know, this is one of the things we love, too. Like, when you go and visit places, you taste wines that we've tasted, or you give us ideas, we love that stuff. And then Miss Otu from Ghana and Spotify said she wants to try some white Rioja. And so we want to know what she thinks.
1: That's so cool.
0: Yeah, because I don't know if I've ever been reached out to by somebody from Ghana before.
1: Amazing.
0: So here's some wines coming up in future episodes in case you want to drink along with us. We have some Two Buck Chuck. And yes, you can find all of this in our show notes, even links to the exact wines. We have Lebanese wines. We have Italian Sangiovese, but not Chianti. Malvasia wines. Alsace Pinot Gris. We also have Kirkland Bordeaux, Kirkland Chateau Neuf du Pape, and Kirkland Moscato d'Asti. So maybe grab some of those and you can drink along with us. But thank you for listening to us. We're going to go, and we really appreciate you supporting our show. 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And we really do appreciate everybody who does that. 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So send us a note, DM us, follow us at the grocery store, stalk us in our home, go into our backyard, look through the window. windows
1: with
0: a mask on. No, please don't do that.
1: Wow.
0: Give us some feedback. Let us know if there's wines you want us to
1: try.
0: Yeah, there's all the crazies are going to come out. And let us know if there's wines you want us to try or winemaking areas of the world you're curious about. We'll take care of it. Reach out to us at joe@thewinepairpodcast.com. But with that, we're going to sign off. So thank you once again. We'll see you next time. And as we like to say,
1: poor souls.
0: You poor souls. Life is short. So stop drinking. Bye. Bye-bye.
1: Bye.

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2: 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I'm your host, Hans, and today we're going to Sudan. From the 1970s, here is some electrified Nubian music from Abu Obaida Hassan.

107.3 KBFG. You got it locked into African Airways. In the background, it's the one and only Odyssey, a hip-hop producer and MC of Sudanese descent. Got more from him later in the show. This cut right here, though, is Lonely Planet. Before that, it was a new one from AKA Keys, who's also Sudanese, with Wait For Me. Then it was Sufyvin, S-U-F-Y-V-N, however you pronounce it. And he's a cartoon-based beatmaker who finds old tapes in Sudan to sample. Salma al-Assal in there with Yasamir, some traditional music, which I think is called Sabata, but that was recorded in 2014. At least the CD was released in 2014. And then some very interesting, surprising funk from Sudan. That was Sharhebir Ahmad with Argo Farfish, put out by Habibi Funk Records. Mostly male singers in that set, so let's get some balance. So coming up, listen for the Nightingales, a classic female trio group of singers and dancers from the 1970s. Very few good quality recordings from them remain, at least from what I could find, but I think I found a good one. Stay with us, full show of music from Sudan. And remember, you can check the track list and more at africanairways.org.

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You're listening to the sounds of the Scorpios signed to Afro 7 Records. Zuzita before that, covering a Muhammad Wardi song. Also in there we had Amira Kerr with Mana Oak, and before that it was the Nightingales. And now we have Osara and the Nubatones with Fulani.

All right, this is Ibrahim El Hassan in the background from a tape discovered by Habibi Funk Records, and you can find that one on their Bandcamp page. I think it's actually free. Ahmed Al Jaberi preceding that one, along with Sudan Archives from Stone's Throw. Just got time for a couple more songs. Thanks for listening, and remember, you can check out the show, stream it whenever you want at africanairwaves.org, and also stay up on the latest events in Seattle. Thanks for listening.

Real money, what this all about? All out, going in on the job, call out, never. Call my agent for the tour route. Van is rented, band is in it. Love it when we all together. Getting better with the business, don't speak.

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You're listening to JJ's Radio Show. Welcome one and all to episode number 66 of the aforementioned program. I am JJ. We just heard about 17 minutes of Neil Young and Crazy Horse thrashing, bashing, making magic. The song was called Ramada Inn off of the Psychedelic Pill EP, LP rather, from some years back. I think I call it an EP because a lot of the songs on there are just, they're so long. There's like five songs on the album or something. And yet, they're all about 20 minutes long. Why did I play such a long Neil Young song? Or a long song in general? Well, because I liked it. I don't have time constraints here. No, I didn't have to go to the bathroom either. I mean, this show is pre-recorded. I could have gone to the bathroom at any time. And yet, I did not. Do you really need to know that? Probably not. Point being, that was a Neil Young song that I liked a lot. Long though it may be. But, as I've said before, to paraphrase Roger Ebert, there's no such thing as too long of a good song, and no bad song is short enough. Remember that, folks. Coming up in the rest of this hour, all the songs will be shorter than that last one. I promise you that. Going to be hearing tracks from Silver Liz, Knuckle Grad. I'm going to learn how to say that before I play it. Good idea, me. Going to hear Patti LaBelle, The Cleaners from Venus, and many more. If you'd like to take a gander at the playlist yourself, just go on over to jjsradioshow.wordpress.com. And look at the playlist for episode number 66. It'll ruin all the fun for what's coming down the pike. Sorry to do that to you, but you know, I gotta put the playlist somewhere. What better place than on my own webpage? Folks, let's get back into music. We're gonna hear a little track here from John Wonderling. I don't know the guy, but I do know this song. It's called Man of Straw.

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1: 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I messed up. And I was like, okay, I'm like, wait, letters?
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2: 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I'm the host of the Flower Power Variety Hour, where we play music for perilous times. 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Hope to hear you there. I'm just happy to be here.
3: This is Nigel Goodtime, CEO of Goodtime Incorporated. I'm pleased to announce that our earnings are up over 13% over last year. And it's all thanks to our newest employee, Stuart. Let's give him a hand.

You're listening to JJ's Radio Show. Sorry about that. Just heard a tune from Maria Takeuchi. It was called Plastic Love. It's the fifth best kind of love in the world. Unconditional, of course, being the first. Puppy being the second. And I don't have time to make up numbers three or four. Sorry. Silver Liz ahead of that. Silver Liz, married duo out of Brooklyn. Missing the Party. Also heard the Cleaners from Venus before that. Cool of the Night. Cool spelled with a K. Like And the Gang. We also heard Unknown Mortal Orchestra before that. Thought Balloon. Balloon, of course, being spelled B-A-L-L-U-N-E. Because again, how else would you spell it? And our set of music began with John Wunderling, Man of Straw. Which brings us up to this present moment, right now near the end of the first hour of the 66th episode of JJ's Radio Show. Got a few more songs to play for you this hour. The next hour, I'll have a whole bunch more songs to play for you. It's usually how it works. 1 hour follows the next, so on and so forth. If you'd like to see the playlist, it is available online for your perusing pleasure. Head on over to jjsradioshow.wordpress.com. There's a playlist section. You can't miss it. And look for episode number 66, this one. You're also free to look at the playlist for all the other episodes that we've done. We being me, of course, this is a one-man operation when it comes to, you know, producing the show, recording the show, and as far as I can tell, even listening to the show. But hey, if a tree falls in the forest, maybe someone's within earshot, am I right? I certainly hope so. Anyhow, yes, jjsradioshow.wordpress.com. That's where the playlists are. Wherever you're listening to this program, this is where the music is. And right now, I got to get back to the music part of things, if you don't mind. Let's hear a track from the Tarney Spencer Band. Because if you've ever wondered what the Tarney Spencer Band is, your question is about to be answered right now with this song, I Can Hear Love.

You're listening to JJ's radio show. That, of course, Patti LaBelle, going all the way back to 1984, from the soundtrack to Beverly Hills Cop. New Attitude, which heralded the second coming of Patti LaBelle. She had another run of hits there for a while. Good for Patti LaBelle. Good for Axel Foley as well. That, of course, being the title character to the film Beverly Hills Cop. By the way, have you seen that movie recently? Doesn't quite hold up. Also, you always get really distracted when Jonathan Banks comes on screen. You're like, oh, look, it's Mike from Breaking Bad. You know, it just completely ruins the thing. Yeah, he's in it. He did a lot of those movies back in the day, back in the 80s, back where Alan Thicke even recorded some tunes. That's right, before Patti LaBelle, we heard Alan Thicke, Thicke of the Night. That's a pretty genius move there by Alan Thicke, Thicke of the Night. Also the name of his talk show from the 80s, which failed spectacularly. I mean, I'm on episode 66 of my radio show. I don't even think he got to episode 66 of his TV show. Why am I dunking on Alan Thicke? The man is dead. He also had a very storied career, and me, well, you got the gist of it right here. Ugh. Anyway, before Alan Thicke, we heard Naukograd. That's a hard one to say. It's Russian. And the title of the song was even harder to pronounce. Luckily, it was a Russian word. I translated it. The title of that song in English is Wave. And kicking off things in that set, the Tardy Spencer Band, I Can Hear Love, which brings us up to now. Coming up next hour on JJ's radio show, we're going to hear tunes from Cheekface, Rudy Rosa, The OCs, T.W. Arty, Van Shipley, so many more. Don't forget, if you want to see the playlist, jjsradioshow.wordpress.com. And look at the playlist for episode number 66. We're going to pause for a break for station identification. And when we come back, more music on JJ's radio show.

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1: 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Hey Lance.
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You're listening to JJ's radio show, where we just heard music from Cheekface. That's right. The one, the only, the Cheekface. We need a bigger dumpster. That's definitely a song for our times. I tell you. And another thing. No, we're not. This is not that kind of radio show. Vivian Lee before that, Higher. Also in there was a tune by Mark Bolta, Coco Nay. Then some stuff in parentheses, you get the idea. Manuel De Leo began our set with Never Forever Away. And that brings us to this moment in time, smack dab, a little past the middle of episode 66 of my radio program, lovingly entitled JJ's Radio Show. If you'd like to see the playlist for this episode, fire up the old web browser, turn on your modem, maybe do that in reverse order. I don't know. Anyway, jjsradioshow.wordpress.com. Boom. It's that simple. There's a playlist section. Look at the playlist for episode 66 and ruin every surprise coming your way. Although I can do that as well, because I got to let you know, coming up in this hour, we're going to hear music from Violet French and The Horrible. We're going to hear some Martin Denny. What else are we going to hear? I don't know. My computer's acting up now. Why does it do this now? Oh, there you go. Okay, we'll hear music from the Polish Radio Orchestra. I'll just leave it at that. And the Polish Radio Orchestra. How do you top those guys? I mean, they're Polish, they're on the radio, and they're a freaking orchestra. Case closed, right? I thought so. All right, let's play a little more music. Because that's what we're here for. Ladies and gentlemen, PVA.

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Ski. Well, I said, yes, I do. She said, I don't have to go right home.

You're listening to JJ's radio show. God, I admire you. That was the OCs. Blistering surf tune there called Tidal Wave. Pretty easy to name a surf song Tidal Wave, right? You might as well have named it Surfboard. Nonetheless, I like that tune. Martin Denny ahead of that, bringing some Burt Bacharach to life. Call Me. Before that, yeah, that was an unusual tune we heard before that. Spiders and Snakes by a performer named Rudy Rosa, who I know next to nothing about. Just a little something I picked up on a little adventure I went around on the World Wide Web. Gathering tunes for this radio broadcast. That one kind of jumped out at me. I mean, I'm sure you can tell why. You don't hear a song like Spiders and Snakes every day. And if you do, man, you get some great radio stations, let me tell you. Van Shipley before that. I'm going to try and pronounce this. It's Chalja, Chalja. And here's where it gets interesting. According to Google Translate, Chalja either means go away or the incision. So the song is either titled Go Away, or The Incision, The Incision. Common sense tells me it's Go Away, you know. Music is an international thing. Really can't be all that different from, you get the idea. Violet French and The Horrible, Been Too Busy Crying. Been Too Busy Crying is the name of the song. Violet French and The Horrible, name of the band. And kicking off that last set of music, PVA, Hero Man. Speaking of heroes, I'm the greatest one that ever lived. Nah, just kidding. My show's almost out of time, though, but I got a few songs left for you, so let's go ahead, let's make it count. This is the City of Westminster String Band.

There you have it. Another episode of JJ's Radio Show is in the books. Episode 66, to be precise. I'll run down those last few songs we heard, then I got to get the heck out of here. The Anita Kerr Singers were the ones doing Sunny. Polish Radio Orchestra before that with Searching in Vain. Wynton Kelly, If That's the Way You Want It. TWRD gave us a really unique and fun take on the West Side Story tune America. And the City of Westminster String Band kicked off that set with a lovely instrumental entitled Split Level. If you'd like to see the playlist for this show, just go on over to jjsradioshow.wordpress.com and click on the little playlist section. You'll see it near the top. This is episode number 66. There is a playlist. Everything I played in the past 2 hours is right there on that list, and you can glean that knowledge. Maybe not for personal gain, but at least maybe for a little spiritual growth, I suppose. You know, if you hear a song you like, that's always good for the soul. And I hope over the past 2 hours I played at least something you like. If not, I'm not sure why you're still listening. I mean, that's just common sense right there. But doesn't really matter at this point because show's over, friends.

0: Grandpa, hey, do you need to get back to a little grass shack in Kealakekua, Hawaii? Well, you should tune into my new show, Trade Winds, Wednesdays, 8 a.m. to 9 a.m., and Saturdays from 3 to 4 p.m. I'm your host, Eric Moose, and I'm proud to bring you some great, great Hawaiian music to make your week better. 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Aloha.
1: Hello. This is the Trade Winds Show, music from the 50th state. I'm your host, Eric Moose. And this episode, we're going to feature a man who you should know about if you like Hawaiian music, and that is Webley Edwards. 1902 to 1977, he was a World War II news correspondent, Hawaii radio personality, musician, and politician. He was a starting quarterback at Oregon State University, where he became the first student manager of campus radio in the 1920s. 1928, he relocated to Honolulu, where he sold cars and played for Scotty Schumann's town semi-professional football team. He developed a keen interest in Native Hawaiian musical traditions. In 1935, he became a producer for a radio show which showcased authentic island music. The show, named Hawaii Calls, debuted on July 3, 1935. The show struggled financially for a while. During the war, it became complicated. Edwards was actually the first radio announcer to broadcast the attack on Pearl Harbor. It was he who said on the air, "Attention, this is no exercise. The Japanese are attacking Pearl Harbor. All Army, Navy, and Marine personnel to report to duty." Among his most notable experiences was landing the first interview with Colonel Paul Tibbets, the pilot of the Enola Gay, which dropped the first atomic bomb. Edwards, working for CBS, was one of only two journalists aboard the USS Missouri during the surrender ceremony at Tokyo Bay on September 2, 1945. He returned to radio broadcasting, and Hawaii Calls ran for 37 years. He wrote lyrics to the popular song Pearly Shells, recorded by Burl Ives, Don Ho, Billy Vaughn, and Hank Snow, to name a few. He served in the Hawaiian legislature before it was a state and after it was a state. Died of a heart attack in 1977. We are going to play some stuff from his Hawaii Calls radio show. We're going to hear the Hawaiian wedding song, the Hawaiian cowboy, lovely hula girl, King Serenade, song of the islands, and Hawaiian war chant uninterrupted. Webley Edwards, Hawaiian music owes a lot to you.

And that was side one of an LP called Hawaii Calls, put together by Webley Edwards, Hawaiian music enthusiast and supporter. We are going to hear some other tracks, and then in the second part of the Tradewind show, we'll get back to the side two of that great LP. Here's Felix Mendelssohn, Where the Waters Are Blue.

Yeah, this is the Tradewinds Show. Music from the 50th state. I'm your host, Eric Moose. It sure has been a delight to put these programs together. Pal Winfield came back from the islands with a 15 gigabyte flash drive he'd bought from a DJ at a market. And it's been interesting tracking this stuff down. I've learned a lot. My pronunciation, I tried my best. And we've got, that was the Coral Islanders, Little Heaven of the Seven Seas, and they're going to see us out with Moon of Manakura. Hope all of your winds are fair. We hope to bring you more Hawaiian music coming up. But thanks for listening. Aloha.

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Thanks so much. Welcome back to the Trade Winds Show. I'm your host, Eric Moose. Music from the 50th State. Webley Edwards, Hawaii Calls, Side 2. I'll see you in Hawaii, this is. After that, Aloha Oe. Then Across the Sea, My Island, Hukilau, and Lani. And then we'll be back with you. Take it away, Webley.

Yeah. Side two of Hawaii Calls, Webley Edwards. We heard Lonnie, and then working backwards, Hukilau, My Island, Across the Sea, Aloha Oe, and we started off with I'll See You in Hawaii. Next up, it's Len Phyllis on the Trade Winds Show, music from the 50th state. I'm your host, Eric Moose. Thanks for being with us. This is For You. No, seriously, that's the name of the song. For You.

That was Maka Lapua o Kamakeha. Behind me right now, Roy Smek and his Vita Trio doing Lullaby of the Leaves. And then, I don't know if I'm going to do more of these Trade Winds show. That's 26 in the bag, half a year. But I thought a great song to see us out. Henry Hall and the BBC Dance Orchestra doing Goodbye, Hawaii, Goodbye. Hopefully not for too long. Love to get back there. Sure do appreciate you listening. Hope you learned something about Hawaiian music. The great, great, vast Hawaiian music tradition.

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Well, hi there, and welcome to 45 RPM music of the 40s and 50s. I'm Sam Waldron, and today we're going to explore two pretty different types of 1940s music. There's mainstream or nice music by performers like the big bands, Dinah Shore, Bing Crosby, the Ink Spots, and then there's the bad music. If you turned your radio dial, yes, radios actually had dials back then, up or down, you might find yourself suddenly listening to blues or honky-tonk or something else a little bit startling. We'll hear some of each type today. Let's start with a singer and actor whose voice in the 1940s was probably better known around the world than anybody except maybe President Franklin Roosevelt. His name was Bing Crosby, and he had a mainstream hit called I'll Be Seeing You.

Bing Crosby and his number one hit from 1944. And if you impulsively turned your radio dial to a different station, you might have heard this one, The Old Maid Boogie, recorded by Eddie Cleanhead Vinson and his orchestra.

That's Dinah Shore with her very popular song Buttons and Bows from 1948. If you were listening to that on the radio, and then you accidentally or purposely tuned into a different station, well, you might have heard something startlingly different. That's the whole point of today's show. For example, here's Martha Tilton and a song called A Little Jive Is Good For You.

better start to take it slow till you start to feel a glow. Get a grip and don't let go. In a minute, you'll be in the mood.

Okay, there's some 1940s style medical advice sung by Martha Tilton. A little jive is good for you. You're listening to 45 RPM, music of the 40s and 50s, and I'm Sam Waldron. Today we're contrasting some mainstream popular records from the 1940s with offbeat recordings that were aimed at, well, shall we say, slightly different audiences. On the mainstream side of things, Helen O'Connell recorded this very popular song, and it was a number one hit in 1941, Green Eyes.

Helen O'Connell and Green Eyes. Well, now here's something that's a bit of a contrast. Ella Fitzgerald and Louis Jordan in a song called Stone Cold Dead in the Market. In these lyrics, she admits that she killed her husband and says he had it coming.

I lick him with the pot and the frying pan. I lick him with the pot and the frying pan. I lick him with the pot and the frying pan. And if I kill him, he had it coming, man, he's stone cold.

That was the big band sound of Lester Lennon and Just One of Those Things. Our focus today is on the music of the 1940s, and if you were fortunate enough to have a car with a radio in it, you probably noticed that your favorite radio station could get weaker and weaker sometimes as you drove out of town. So imagine you twisted that radio dial looking for something else, and if you were fortunate enough, maybe you found yourself listening to an artist named Scatman Crothers and this blues hit called Keep That Coffee Hot.

So keep that coffee. Scatman Crothers and Keep That Coffee Hot, a blues song you might have encountered on the radio in the 1940s. Of course, there were a lot of radio stations back then that played country music, especially in the South, and country stations relied on a handful of popular recording artists to keep their listeners coming back. One of those stars was Tex Ritter, whose name at birth was Woodward Maurice Ritter. Seems like Tex was probably a better choice for a stage name. Tex Ritter was a pioneer in country entertainers, on the stage, in the movies, and of course on the radio. His appeal started in the 1930s and lasted into the 60s. When Capitol Records opened its doors in the early 1940s, Tex Ritter was the first performer the company signed up. In 1944, Ritter had a number one country hit, which also was a top 20 pop hit, called I'm Wasting My Tears on You.

Tex Ritter from 1944. Ritter also had a big country hit called When You Leave, Don't Slam the Door. Well, blues, country, jive, in the 1940s, all these genres were competing with mainstream popular music for radio audiences and record sales. Now, here's an example of that pleasant mainstream music, something I bet your mother or your grandmother would be willing to admit she liked. This is a modern cover of a million-selling song called Slow Boat to China.

0: British singer Rosemary Squires and Slow Boat to China. I hope you'll stick around for the second half of today's show. We're going to hear contrasting musical styles from mainstream performers, including Frank Sinatra, the Ink Spots, and the Mills Brothers, as well as some offbeat recordings made by less familiar names like Wynonie Harris, George Williams, and John Taylor.
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0: I'm Sam Waldron. Our show today is set in the 1940s, and we're contrasting mainstream pop music with some other genres that didn't get quite as much attention. Now here's a pleasant piece of mainstream music performed by the orchestra of Harry James with vocals by Helen Forrest. This is a love song called I Don't Want to Walk Without You.

Ernest Tubb and his popular love song that became a standard, Waltz Across Texas. Our show today is all about contrasting different styles of music in the 40s. The mainstream audiences back then seemed to love Helen Forrest, and lots of them easily accepted Ernest Tubbs and his unmistakably Western sounds. But I think a lot of people probably would have been startled if they tuned their radios to some news station and heard some hardcore blues. Here's an example of that, Alberta, recorded by John Taylor and his orchestra.

John Taylor and his orchestra, a song called Alberta. Now let's bring up Frank Sinatra and his very first number one hit recording. At the time, 1940, Sinatra was a relatively new lead singer for the band of Tommy Dorsey. Here he is with I'll Never Smile Again, as he recreated the recording many years later with better technology, the exact same arrangement, and most of the same musicians.

0: Frank Sinatra, and I'll Never Smile Again. I'm Sam Waldron. You're listening to 45 RPM music of the 40s and 50s, and now here's something quite different. It's called All She Wants to Do Is Rock, performed by Wynonie Harris.
1: Hold!

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0: mind long.
1: Why Noni Harris and all she wants to do is rock. Well, now let's get back to the mainstream of 1940s popular music. One of the most popular singing groups was the Ink Spots. They typically recorded sad songs that were good for slow dancing. Usually, about three-quarters of the way through the song, one of the musicians would start speaking some of the lyrics, and then the beautiful tenor voice of lead singer Bill Kenny would come in and finish it up. Here's an example called We Three.

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I talk with my echo. But where is that gal that I love?

the Andrews Sisters, and a fun and wacky recording, the Woody Woodpecker Song. For a few years in the late 1940s, those three sisters were arguably the most successful singing group in the world. Until, that is, rock and roll started dominating popular music in the 50s. Yet for some reason, another family group, black singers known as the Mills Brothers, remained very popular in the 50s, the 60s, and beyond. Their biggest hit record ever was called Paper Doll, a recording they made in something like 15 minutes because they had to have a B-side to go with a single that hardly anybody ever remembers today. Here are the Mills Brothers.

The Mills Brothers and Paper Doll, a novelty song that unexpectedly became a smash hit for that group. Our theme today is contrasts between mainstream pop music like that and the other things that 1940s audiences might stumble onto if they turned their radio dials. So here's an example of something unexpected, a blues recording by George Williams called A Woman Gets Tired of One Man All the Time.

George Williams and a blues song that's one more example of the amazing variety of recorded music in the 1940s. We're about out of time, and I'm going to turn over the rest of our show to a big band with an undisputed mainstream pedigree, the Glenn Miller Orchestra. I'm Sam Waldron, and from all of us here at 45 RPM, here's wishing you a good day, a good week, and so long for now.

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2: 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This opportunity will only last through right now, so get on your bicycle and send a carrier pigeon over to kbfgseattle.org and tell them you want to, tell them we want more money. As part of the WGA. As always, I do what I have with what I can.